0: sentence of yours.
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2: Live from NPR News in Washington, I'm Ryland Barton. Ceremonies around the U.S. marked the 25th anniversary of the 9/11 attacks today. NPR's Bill Chappell takes us to places where people paused and reflected.
3: In Shanksville, Pennsylvania, a bell tolled for each life lost when Flight 93 crashed nearby. At the Pentagon, President Trump said the attacks brought Americans together.
4: We were all New Yorkers that day, every one of us. We were all New Yorkers.
3: And in New York, Vice President Vance joined four ex-presidents at the World Trade Center Memorial Site to hear families speak the names of those who died. The speakers, brothers, daughters, grandchildren, looked back on what was lost, and they pledged never to forget. Bill Chappell, NPR News.
2: Inflation accelerated in the U.S. last month as gas prices spiked in the wake of renewed fighting in the Middle East. Heather Long, chief economist at Navy Federal Credit Union, says people's earnings aren't keeping up with prices.
5: The latest August inflation report delivered more bad news. Inflation is running at 3.4% in the past year, and wage gains are only 3.1%. Wages are growing at the most sluggish pace in 5 years. And unfortunately, it doesn't look like this picture is going to change with the war in Iran, no end in sight to the war, with the trade war escalating with Canada, with the ongoing AI boom and chip demand. There are just a lot of price pressures in the economy.
2: A federal judge has temporarily paused the Trump administration's use of a question on civil service job applications. The essay question asked job seekers how they would advance President Trump's executive orders. NPR's Andrea Hsu reports.
6: The question asked applicants to identify one or two of President Trump's executive orders or policy initiatives that are significant to them and explain how they'd help implement them if hired. According to the lawsuit, it showed up in some 70,000 postings, including for nonpartisan roles like wildland firefighters, air traffic controllers, and accountants. Several unions sued to block the government from asking the question, calling it an unlawful loyalty test. U.S. District Judge George O'Toole issued a stay, temporarily halting the government's use of the question, but he stopped short of ordering that agencies not use the answers they've already collected in making hiring decisions. Andrea Hsu, NPR News.
2: U.S. health officials have declared the largest cyclospora food poisoning outbreak in the country's history over. The FDA says that all recalled iceberg lettuce linked to the outbreak is off the market. It affected 21 states, with Michigan hit hardest. Cyclospora spread seasonally. Nearly 20,000 cases were reported this year. The parasite spreads through human feces, but the exact contamination source remains unclear. It's NPR. The House is expected to take up a Russia sanctions package next week. Its passage is uncertain despite the overwhelming support it received in the Senate. The bill is named after the late South Carolina Republican Senator Lindsey Graham, who worked for more than a year to get it enacted. Key House Democrats are worried that the measure dramatically expands President Trump's tariff authority, and he would use that new power to go after U.S. allies. A famous dress worn by the late Princess Diana is going up for sale. The strapless gown was dubbed her revenge dress shortly after Prince Charles revealed he'd been unfaithful, as NPR's Fatima Al-Kassab reports.
7: On the same night Prince Charles admitted his infidelity in a TV documentary, Princess Diana arrived at a party in London in a strapless, fitted black gown, breaking royal protocol while sending her own sartorial message amid the scandal. The dress by Greek designer Christina Stambolian will tour around the world before going up for auction in New York for December, where it's expected to sell for up to $300,000. In a statement, Sotheby's Auction House said the late princess understood instinctively that fashion could be a language in its own right. Fatima Al-Kassab, NPR News, London.
2: Africa's electric motorcycle imports from China surged nearly 60% in the first half of 2026, led by Morocco, Egypt, and Algeria. The increase highlights the continent's transition to electric vehicles. Two-wheelers account for a large share of vehicles on African roads and are heavily used commercially. Switching to electric from gasoline and diesel engines could cut fuel consumption and urban air pollution. I'm Ryland Barton. 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
8: 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It's a new Workday.

0: 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I'm Sasha Pfeiffer.
1: And I'm Scott Detrow. Today marks 25 years since the September 11th terror attacks. And we start this hour with just a small sample of the many recordings from that day that documented how the world and so many lives were changed that morning. And just a warning, some of this may be difficult to hear.
2: We understand that there has been a plane crash on the southern tip of Manhattan.
3: The World Trade Center Tower number 1 is on fire.
2: Oh my goodness. We're looking at a live picture from Washington, and there is smoke pouring out of the Pentagon.
4: Tuesday, 9:47 a.m.
5: Hi, baby. You have to listen to me carefully. I'm on a plane that's been hijacked. I'm on the plane. I'm calling from the plane. I hope to be able to see your face again, baby. I love you. Bye.
1: That last voice there was Cece Lyles, a flight attendant on United Airlines Flight 93. Today, a quarter century later, people gathered in Lower Manhattan, at the Pentagon, and just outside Shanksville, Pennsylvania, to remember the nearly 3,000 people who died that day. NPR's Brian Mann was in Lower Manhattan and joins us live from our New York bureau. Hi, Brian.
6: Hi there, Scott.
1: 25 years is such a long time. How did people at the 9/11 Memorial talk about that day?
6: One of the most moving things to me, Scott, was how many family members reading out names today were really young when this attack happened. Some hadn't even been born.
1: Yeah.
6: They spoke with love, but also a sense of lost time and lost opportunities to really know the people who were gone. One of the people who spoke was the daughter of Rosa Maria Feliciano, who died in the World Trade Center.
7: This year was important for me to come read your name because I am older than you are now when you passed away. Unfortunately, my sister Lexi and I don't remember you much because we were so young when you were taken from us. We love to hear stories about your big, beautiful personality. Strong, funny, tough, life of the party, a Puerto Rican queen.
6: And Scott, you could hear with the loss and grief, there was also joy and hope here today. One of the people I spoke to was Anthula Katsimidis, who lost her brother John in the Twin Towers on 9/11. He was 37. And she came to this ceremony today wearing this gorgeous, bright dress because she says her brother always encouraged her to live vibrantly.
8: I can honestly say that every day of my life for the last 25 years, I've made conscious decisions, conscious effort to live my life the way he would have, like big and bold and beautiful, and I think that that would have made him proud.
6: In all, 2,977 people died that day, and we heard all their names, often with testimonials like that one.
1: Every living former president was in New York, along with all the former first ladies, but President Trump and First Lady Melania Trump chose to stay in Washington, not attend the ceremony in Lower Manhattan. Trump did speak at the Pentagon, where one of the hijacked planes crashed. What did he say?
6: Well, Trump actually spoke after Defense Secretary Pete Hegseth, who really set the mood by describing the U.S. as a country that's been effectively at war against what he described as Muslim extremists since 9/11. And Trump himself, you'll remember, campaigned on the idea that he didn't want more wars, but then launched a military campaign against Iran in February. And today, Trump linked those military operations to 9/11.
9: We will never, ever forget. That's why we fight today. We don't have a choice. There can only be victory.
6: Of course, Trump has declared victory over Iran repeatedly, but that war continues.
1: I want to ask about one interesting dynamic today, Brian. Some families in New York voiced anger during the ceremony about Saudi Arabia and called for action from the Trump administration. What were they saying?
6: Many 9/11 families believe prominent figures in Saudi Arabia played a role supporting the terrorists who carried out the 9/11 attacks. Some families think past U.S. administrations haven't released all information about Saudi Arabia's involvement. Saudi officials have long denied any role, but today family members repeated their demand for the U.S. to do more, and those speeches drew big applause. But I want to say, Scott, there was another speech that drew big applause, and it came from a man named Michael Massaroli Jr., and he spoke about his father, Michael, who died in the Twin Towers. He was the last person to speak this afternoon.
10: I think the one parting thing I want to leave everyone with is that you do my dad's legacy and the legacy of all these victims no honor by using this tragedy to spread hate. I've had to grow up and spend the past 25 years seeing people use it to hate on our Muslim brothers and sisters, to hate on people who don't look like them.
6: So, Scott, 25 years later, families are still working through, wrestling with how to think about 9/11 and its impact and meaning.
1: That is NPR's Brian Mann reporting from New York City today. Thanks so much.
6: Thank you.
0: Shortly after the September 11th attacks, President George W. Bush vowed quick revenge. What followed was a U.S.-led invasion of Afghanistan and the ousting of the armed Islamic group that held power there, the Taliban. It was forced out over its support of Osama bin Laden and his militant group, Al-Qaeda. The war lasted 20 years and ended with the promise that the U.S. would end its forever wars. NPR's Dee Parvaz is recently back from Afghanistan, whose more than 40 million people are still processing those events. She has this report.
11: The Kabul of 2026 looks dramatically different than before the Taliban takeover of 2021. Gone are most of the blast walls and barbed wire that choke the streets of the Afghan capital, and with them, the sense of unease that another Taliban attack will strike a police station, a government office, or a hotel. Abdul Jabbar Akbadi is a political analyst who focuses on security issues, and he tells me that the war destabilized security in Afghanistan, bringing the armies of multiple nations, each with their own objectives, into the country. Even with periodic attacks by insurgent groups, Akbadi says that with the return of the Taliban and the restoration of the Islamic Emirate in 2021, security was once again reinstated.
12: The Taliban went further to say that the attack on this residential area in Kabul this morning was in retaliation to...
11: As we hear in that BBC report, the Taliban were responsible for the bulk of those attacks all around the country. And now in the seat of power, they're maintaining security.
13: Taliban fighters have reached Kabul, Afghanistan's capital, and the Afghan president has fled the country.
11: There was a lot of uncertainty with the return of the Taliban. But they aren't foreign occupiers, after all, says Obaidullah Bahir. He lectures on civil society and democracy at the American University in Afghanistan, where he continues to teach male and female students online. He tells me that the September 11 attacks have a deep significance to Afghans.
14: It was not only the beginning of the war on terror, but a collective blaming of Afghans for terrorism and attacks against the United States. It brought the United States upon us with a vengeance where all human rights and international law was eroded.
11: The human cost of the two decades-long conflict was immense for all the warring parties, but in particular for Afghans. At least 169,000 were killed, and roughly 6 million were displaced internally. But the Taliban didn't just bring security, they also brought back a raft of social restrictions, even if most aren't as severe as their 1990s edicts. On the day of the militant group's return, NPR heard concerns from Afghan women, like Farishta Karim, about those restrictions.
15: Their war against women is at the core of their ideology. If they don't have it anymore, they're not going to be Taliban.
11: 5 years later, women occupy whatever space they can. They move through cities, solo or in groups. They're on television, on news shows and game shows. They also hold a limited number of government jobs. Still, girls and women remain barred from education beyond the sixth grade, as well as most of the career options previously open to them. And for many of them, the improvement in security is of little comfort. That's the voice of a counselor who asked NPR not to use her name, fearing retribution from the Taliban. She tells me, oh, for men, this is without a doubt a favorable situation. They can go to different cities, socialize at any hour in peace, and instead of one wife, they can take four. They can take advantage of the difficult situation women are now in. She explains the strict control over virtually every aspect of their lives is leading to a spike in depression. She says, in Afghanistan, women and all of their needs have been suppressed. A woman can't go to school to learn anything. She can't go to the mosque. She can't wear what she wants. She can't marry who she wants. While there's hope some social restrictions will be reversed, says Obaidullah Bahir, he adds that the Taliban also have legitimacy for many Afghans.
14: It's becoming evident for the younger Afghan intellectuals that the Taliban were on the right side of history.
11: The Afghan government formed after the fall of the Taliban was seen as corrupt, says Emma Skye. She's the director of Yale University's International Leadership Center. and she also served in Afghanistan as a political advisor to the NATO forces.
16: I think the U.S. tried to do too much in Afghanistan, to think that it could impose democracy, to create a state in its image. I think it was far too ambitious in what it set out to do.
11: This fostered resistance among Afghans, Sky says, and among the international community, where the U.S. had a tremendous amount of support following the attacks, things also eventually shifted.
16: We just don't see that unity today.
11: She says that the U.S.'s response to September 11th, from the invasions of Afghanistan to Iraq to torture and extraordinary rendition, all undermined the post-war rules-based order and fueled the democratic backsliding that we are seeing today. So after 2 decades of fighting in Afghanistan, where over 6,200 U.S. service members and contractors were killed and over $2 trillion were spent, what is the lesson for the U.S.? I put this question to Sky as the U.S. finds itself locked into a months-long conflict with Iran.
16: Interventions have unintended consequences, and none of us imagined what they might be 25 years ago.
11: Deepa Raz, NPR News.

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1: 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I'm Scott Detrow.
2: And I'm Sasha Pfeiffer. One of the U.S. cities concerned about President Trump's trade war with Canada is Wichita, Kansas. Wichita is the U.S. headquarters for the Canadian aircraft company Bombardier. And this week, Trump threatened to ban the sale of Bombardier jets in the United States. The company employs about 3,500 people across the U.S. 1,500 of those jobs are in Wichita. That makes Bombardier a big employer by local standards. Those are jobs the city doesn't want to lose. So we have called Wichita Mayor Lily Wu. She is a libertarian. Mayor Wu, thank you for making time for us.
3: Thank you very much, Sasha, and thank you to your listeners.
2: Beneath Trump's argument, his claim is that Canada and many of its companies are taking advantage of the U.S. market, and as a result, U.S. companies are losing out. What do you think when you hear that argument?
3: Well, first and foremost, as the air capital of the world, we're always advocating for the jobs that we have in our community, but also want to continue expanding our aerospace manufacturing workforce. So we have a lot of employees that are part of Boeing, Textron, Bombardier. And so for us, we want to make sure that we continue having a strong advanced manufacturing workforce in the air capital, but also know that our federal partners are helping advocate for our city.
2: And do you think that Canada is somehow making that harder or taking advantage of Wichita in some way?
3: Bombardier has been a good partner with the city of Wichita when it comes to employees. We have about 1,500 people employed at Bombardier Wichita offices, and we appreciate that. In that sphere, they're supporting not just the employees, but their families. And the livelihood of those individuals is what we will continue advocating for.
2: And I feel like you're sort of dancing around this a little bit. I want to see if you basically agree with Donald Trump's premise. Do you feel that somehow Bombardier is getting a better deal being based in Wichita than Wichita is getting from hosting Bombardier?
3: I think Wichita is getting a fair deal right now and getting the employees we currently have, but I always advocate for Bombardier to continue growing its footprint in Wichita. And so if that is what our federal partners are also asking for, then we're in alignment.
2: NPR's chief economics correspondent Scott Horsley mentioned to us this morning that Boeing, another aircraft maker, is a company that Trump has held up as American-made. But Boeing 787 Dreamliners may be manufactured in the U.S., but their parts are sourced from all over the world. So I'm wondering how sound or not sound you view Trump's reasoning here.
3: So as someone who graduated from Wichita State University with an international business degree, I know how interconnected our entire world economy is. So I'm always advocating for the aerospace industry, and that includes not just the main companies that are here, but also the suppliers that help make sure that those aircraft are safe and available in our world. And so I would say that we need to always be mindful that when we talk about jobs here in Wichita through these aircraft companies, they also affect the suppliers that give us those products, not just in the U.S., but also abroad.
2: Your state, Kansas, is a solidly red state, and Trump won Kansas in the 2024 election. Mayor Wu, I mentioned that you're a libertarian. You're also a former Republican. Do you count yourself as a Trump supporter?
3: I count myself as a strong Kansan and a strong American, and I will always advocate for our city, our state, and the United States. And I will always advocate for the air capital of the world. And I want people to know that there are jobs here, and we want more jobs in our community.
2: We know that President Trump makes a lot of threats, including on social media, as he did in this case, and sometimes nothing comes of it. Other times, maybe Wichita might benefit from Trump's threat by getting more jobs. Do you think that's a possibility, that this could make an improvement for the city?
3: I'm hoping that Bombardier will continue to see Wichita as the best place to have this talented and skilled workforce, and that they want to continue expanding. So I'm hopeful that this will be something that is positive for the city of Wichita.
2: That is the mayor of Wichita, Kansas, Lily Wu. Thank you for your time.
3: Thank you, Sasha.
1: Rosh Hashanah, the Jewish New Year, begins at sunset tonight. Across the world, Jews will spend 2 days in prayer, reflection, and celebration. And for many, a highlight will be hearing the shofar, an animal's horn blown like a trumpet. Dina Prichep explained.

0: explains how this primal instrument became a spiritual soundtrack.
1: The shofar sounds at several points during Rosh Hashanah service, on one or both dates. It can be big or small, blown by one person or anyone who brings their own. But the sound it creates is unmistakable.
2: It's absolutely a feeling of awe, and it never goes away. It never gets old.
1: Rabbi Elisha Joe Rabins has a glossy, dark brown shofar, about 2.5 feet long.
2: When we say horn, we think of like a trumpet or maybe a trombone, but really the official horns are the horns of animals.
1: And the shofar still is. The small curved horn of a ram, or the dramatic spiral of an African antelope. To blow it, you purse your lips, take a deep breath, and...
3: It makes noise, right? It calls people to attention.
1: Daniel Pikus teaches biblical studies at Western Washington University. He says the shofar is mentioned when the Torah is revealed on Mount Sinai, when the walls of Jericho come tumbling down.
3: So it sort of marks moments of gathering and also like intense experience and emotion.
1: Including Rosh Hashanah.
3: In the Hebrew Bible, Rosh Hashanah is the day of trumpeting and the day of remembrance. The association of the shofar with Rosh Hashanah is right there in the biblical text.
1: In later writings, you get the details, how the shofar should be prepared, and exactly how and when to blow it on Rosh Hashanah, and also what it means. Rabbi Michael Rosenberg teaches at the Hadar Institute, a center for Jewish learning based in New York City. He points to several sources that compare the sound of the shofar to the cry of a mother in pain.
4: When you hear those broken shofar blasts in particular, you can really imagine someone sort of like so caught up that they can't get the full sound out, even though they're gasping with their cries.
1: Maimonides, a medieval Jewish rabbi and scholar, describes the blast of the shofar as a sort of spiritual wake-up call to become your best self.
4: We've been caught up, we've fallen asleep in the hevle hazman, in the vanities of the time, and the shofar wakes us out of our slumber.
1: There are also Hasidic theories that the blowing of the shofar reenacts the breathing of life into the world. But Rosenberg says one of the most powerful things about the shofar is that it doesn't say anything at all.
4: It transcends my words, it transcends my rational thought, and it really is just a feeling that I can hope to hold on to.
2: It really brings you into the moment, and you also feel connected to your ancestors who have been hearing this sound and making this sound for thousands of years.
1: Rabbi Elisha Joe Rabins says the shofar can call across time to speak to those wordless places inside of us, so that we can wake up and feel pain and joy and pay attention in this moment and in the year to come. For NPR News, I'm Dina Pritchett.

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1: Kate Atkinson's new novel, a former war reporter, bides his time working in the eccentricities department for the 1951 Festival of Britain. But is the war really over for him?
2: Writers are vultures, and so there's so much dramatic experience in a war. That in itself gives you lots of material.
1: Our Noble Selves, Saturday on Weekend Edition from NPR News.

0: 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I'm Scott Detrow.
1: And I'm Sasha Pfeiffer. On this 25th anniversary of 9/11, the case still hasn't gone to trial, and now a confession by the accused ringleader has been thrown out.
2: That should tell us something, right? That the best evidence that the government believes it has is no longer available. A plea agreement is the way out of that.
0: First News.
3: Live from NPR News in Culver City, California, I'm Dwayne Brown. A day of remembrance on this 25th anniversary of the 9/11 terrorist attacks on U.S. soil. President Trump delivered a speech at the Pentagon today while also defending his war against Iran. Here's NPR's Franco Ordonez.
4: President Trump and the First Lady listened as the names of the 184 people killed at the Pentagon were read at the beginning of the 25th anniversary ceremony of the attacks that killed nearly 3,000 people in New York, Washington, D.C., and Shanksville, Pennsylvania. In honoring those who died, Trump also sought to tie the moment to his decision to go to war in Iran.
5: We will never, ever forget. That's why we fight today. We don't have a choice. There can only be victory.
4: Trump spoke of American unity following the 9/11 attacks, calling it the authentic spirit of the nation. Franco Ordonez, NPR News.
3: The rise in diesel fuel prices has been rapid since the war with Iran started. Nearly 7 months ago, diesel prices topping a record $6 a gallon this week and closer to $8 here in California. Diesel is the fuel truckers use to transport goods across the country, but the war and new tariffs from the Trump administration has pushed inflation way past the Fed's 2% target. Here's NPR's Scott Horsley.
6: Right now, investors think there's a good chance the Fed will raise interest rates next week. That probability increased after the inflation report came out this morning. But it's still not a slam dunk. You know, there are members of the Fed's rate-setting committee who want to raise rates. There are others who want to stand pat. And both could point to evidence to support their positions in this inflation report.
3: Scott Horsley, you're listening to NPR News. For decades, the automotive supply chain in the U.S. and Canada has been tightly woven together, but as NPR's Willa Rubin reports, the renewed trade war is putting pressure on auto parts companies.
7: All kinds of parts are made by businesses that take other parts, machine them into something new, and sell them to big car makers who turn them into a car. And for decades, because many of North America's car supply chains have been built as one ecosystem, parts have moved across the border fairly easily. But new tariffs make that more expensive. Here is Jim Jarrell, the CEO of the Canadian manufacturing company, Linamar.
8: Putting tariffs into the process is like putting like a bunch of toll booths every few miles on the same highway, right?
7: President Trump wrote on Truth Social that if the U.S. and Canada don't reach a trade deal by January 1st, tariffs on cars and auto parts coming from Canada will rise to 50%. Willa Rubin, NPR News.
3: In Alaska's Bering Sea, a teenager who spent four grueling days on top of a capsized boat was rescued from the frigid waters. 15-year-old boy spotted by the Coast Guard near Alaska's remote St. Lawrence Island. Rescuers also recovered the bodies of his brother and cousin who died sometime after the boat overturned. No word on what caused that capsize. This is NPR.

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1: It's All Things Considered from NPR News. I'm Scott Detrow. Today is, of course, the 25th anniversary of the September 11th terror attacks. And the story that began that day in many ways still hasn't ended. My co-host this week, Sasha Pfeiffer, is an NPR correspondent who has been covering one aspect of that story for a very long time, and that is the creation of a U.S. military court in Guantanamo Bay, Cuba, for suspected terrorists. Sasha and I wanted to talk about the status of the 9/11 case, which, Sasha, as you know very well since you've been covering it for so long, still has not gone to trial.
2: No, it has not. After all this time, that case is still pending.
1: And five men charged with plotting the attacks, they have been locked up in Guantanamo for two decades.
2: Correct. All of them are being held in a prison camp within the U.S. Naval Base in Guantanamo, and the five include the alleged mastermind, Khalid Sheikh Mohammed. They're accused of funding the attacks, training some of the hijackers, helping with travel arrangements, and so on.
1: And one fact that I think is lost is that, on paper at least, the case is still proceeding to trial even after these 25 years.
2: That is officially what is happening. For years and years and years, teams of lawyers and translators and investigators and many other types of court-related personnel have been going back and forth to Cuba for hearings. They fly on charter flights at great taxpayer expense. The court record at this point, Scott, is hundreds of thousands of pages long, and numerous judges have come and gone over the years.
1: Which gets to the most basic question in all of this. Why has there been no trial?
2: Two main reasons, basically. I am going to play you some tape from a lawyer who's done a lot of work for Guantanamo prisoners. His name is Michel Paradis, and he explains the lengthy delay this way.
3: I think the most obvious reason is that they're trying to try them in Guantanamo, in military commissions that were designed to achieve speedy justice with very limited rules. And what they have given us instead is interminable delay, endless pretrial litigation.
2: The military commissions he refers to, the military court, was basically invented from scratch after the 9/11 attacks. This case could have been tried in U.S. federal court, and many people think if it had, it would be long over by now. Our federal courts have successfully prosecuted countless terrorism suspects who are now in U.S. prisons, but our government put the military court in Cuba because they said they wanted it to be beyond the reach of U.S. law.
1: Though ultimately, the Supreme Court did say the U.S. Constitution does apply to Guantanamo.
2: Correct. And that has resulted in all sorts of fights over what evidence can be admitted, what's classified. And that gets to the other main reason this case is so hard to try, which is torture.
1: Right. Because before these men were sent to Guantanamo, they were subjected to really brutal treatment in secret CIA prisons based overseas.
2: The black sites, they were called. They were in countries like Afghanistan, Romania, Thailand, Morocco.
1: And this was the infamous waterboarding, right? In addition to that, they were prevented from sleeping for days. They were put in these cramped coffin-like boxes, and they were physically slammed against walls, right?
2: Yes, mock burials, aggressive cavity searches. In fact, one of the defendants has been declared mentally incompetent to stand trial, and his lawyers say that's due to him having been tortured. The U.S. was trying to punish them, and it was also trying to get information out of them. There is still a debate, as you know, about how effective that torture was at getting any valuable intelligence. But once you torture someone, you make it very difficult to successfully prosecute them. I want to play a piece of audio from a live taping this week of NPR's national security podcast, Sources and Methods, hosted, of course, by our colleague, Mary Louise Kelly. I attended that taping, and a panel of national security experts reminded the crowd how terrified the United States was right after the September 11th attacks. We thought more attacks were coming, maybe nuclear attacks. So as one of the panelists put it, the gloves did come off. Here's a different panelist, Stephen Hadley. He's a former advisor to President George W. Bush.
4: We knew at the time that we were going to authorize and do things and establish programs that when the crisis of the moment and the concern of the moment had died down, American people may be uncomfortable with them. We knew that was a possibility. But we thought these were measures we had to do to get on top of the threat to prevent the country from being attacked again. And I think that was the right trade-off.
2: And that trade-off, right or wrong, has had consequences. As an example, if a confession is coerced, it cannot be used as evidence. And so far in the 9/11 case, two confessions have been thrown out by a judge because they were given under duress, and that weakens the prosecution's case. This next tape is from a Guantanamo defense attorney named Alka Pradhan.
5: You can either take people and torture them, and hopefully you don't do that because it's illegal, or you can have a fair trial for them. You can't do both.
1: Given all of this, what are the prosecutor's current plans for moving forward without those confessions?
2: The government says it has other evidence, like telephone intercepts. But 2 years ago, prosecutors said settling the 9/11 case was a better option than continuing to try to proceed to trial. Those prosecutors actually agreed to plea deals with the defendants that would let them avoid the death penalty in exchange for pleading guilty to murdering nearly 3,000 people.
1: And then this was such a shocking twist. Those plea deals were retracted.
2: Yes, they were. The defense secretary at the time, Lloyd Austin, rescinded them.
1: I remember that because I was interviewing a family member of somebody who died in 9/11 about that moment, and he talked about how, from his perspective, the case looked like it was finally going to be resolved. There was suddenly going to be some legal closure, and then suddenly it was back to what he called the land of uncertainty.
2: And so many 9/11 family members feel that way. They are worn out by how long this has dragged on and by whiplash decisions like the plea deals being reversed. And by the way, the plea deal situation has been appealed to the Supreme Court, although the court hasn't decided yet whether to hear the case.
1: Mm-hmm.
2: One family member I've interviewed a lot is Colleen Kelly. She lost her brother in the World Trade Center collapse. And this is what Colleen recently told me.
6: You know, I'm tired of the peaks and valleys, so I just kind of roll along with it and see how it plays out. And there's so much that is in appeals right now, but these appeal decisions generally take years, not months. So we're stuck yet again.
2: And many attorneys I've interviewed believe settling this case is the only realistic way to end it, especially after Khalid Sheikh Mohammed's confession was tossed out just last month. Here is a former government attorney named Ian Moss, who's worked on Guantanamo issues for years.
7: That should tell us something, right? That the best evidence that the government believes it has is no longer available, a plea agreement is the way out of that.
1: Sasha, when people think Guantanamo Bay, I think they think of these specific defendants. They're not the only ones there, though, right? Remind us, who else is there?
2: Right. At its height, Guantanamo had almost 800 prisoners. Now it's down to 15 men. Of those, 7 are facing charges, including the September 11th defendants. 2 have been convicted. The other 6 are known as forever prisoners. They've been held there for years without any charges filed against them. Half of the forever prisoners are cleared for release and still aren't being let go. And that lawyer we just heard from, Ian Moss, finds that outrageous.
7: Is this who we are, that we just continue to hold 6 men without charge or trial indefinitely? Like, what are we doing to address that piece of it?
2: He told me nothing seems to be happening within the government to address that because the Trump administration doesn't seem interested in letting those men go. Now, previous administrations did negotiate with other countries to take prisoners at Gitmo cleared for release, but there's no sign that those negotiations are happening now, so the men are stuck there.
1: Is there, on paper at least, a trial date for this 9/11 case?
2: Yes, there was a date set by a Guantanamo judge just last month. It's June 2028, but that could easily get delayed again, especially with so many legal issues still pending. But if it does happen, I hope to be there covering it.
1: That is NPR's Sasha Pfeiffer, my co-host this week, and also an NPR correspondent covering Guantanamo. Sasha, thank you so much.
2: You're welcome. This is NPR News. From the Honeycrisp apple to cotton candy grapes to the flavor bomb tomato, branded produce is having a moment right now. Kenny Malone from our Planet Money podcast teamed up with Dan Pashman from the Sporkful Food podcast to find out why.
8: This is exciting, Kenny. Can we just stop and...
9: Let's behold.
8: We're looking at a field of tomato plants at an experimental farm in New Jersey. Are these Scarlet Sunrise plants zero? Like, this is the birthplace.
9: Yes.
10: Tom Orton is a retired Rutgers agriculture professor.
8: And the Scarlet Sunrise is a new kind of grape tomato he started to create more than 10 years ago with his colleague, Pete Nietzsche.
11: I noticed in the field there was one cherry tomato called Isis Candy.
8: Isis Candy was sweet. The color was a mix of red and yellow.
11: We call it a bicolor.
10: But
11: the ISIS candy also cracked a lot.
8: So bad as a grocery store tomato.
10: But they thought, what if they crossed that sweet bicolor cherry with a non-cracking grape tomato?
9: We figured people could identify it in the marketplace and therefore connect the flavor with the appearance, and there'd be repeat purchases of specifically this product.
8: Old public land-grant universities, like Rutgers, have a mandate to help local farmers by doing things like cultivating foods that farmers can sell for more money.
10: And over the past 50 years, laws have also changed to allow universities to own and profit off of plant genetics as well.
8: The Honeycrisp apple, that's made more than $20 million for the University of Minnesota.
10: The Cosmic Crisp apple, that's made more than $30 million for Washington State University.
12: The market is going toward this crazy amount of new options in each product category.
10: Cornell agricultural economist Miguel Gomez says part of this has to do with a classic economic pitfall known as the commodity trap.
8: Yeah, if you grow a commodity like, say, soybeans, you compete by trying to be the cheapest, which is a tough way to make a living.
10: But if growers can somehow make their products special, they can break free and actually charge more for it.
8: To a point. Eventually, there can be so many crispy apples that they start to all seem the same.
12: You know, there is what we call the cost of searching for consumers. You know, when you have too many options, it becomes a burden to consumers.
8: I tried to buy almond butter a few weeks ago, and I almost had a panic attack in the
12: aisle.
8: Exactly.
12: Yeah, exactly.
10: I'm not allergic to almond butter. I'm allergic to the number of almond butter. Yes.
12: Yes, exactly.
8: But tomatoes? Gomez thinks the branded tomato market is not yet saturated.
10: Good news for our Rutgers scientists, Pete Orton and Tom Nietzsche.
9: Yeah, so you guys can have these.
13: Oh, wow. All right.
8: Orton hands us some little yellow and red tomatoes, the telltale Scarlet Sunrise bicolor.
11: All right. Oh, my gosh.
8: There's a lot in a little package.
11: Yeah.
8: This is not too hard. It's got a bit of a meatiness that's very pleasant, which a good tomato should have, but it still sort of yields to the bite. It's soft and tender, and it's got that sweetness and acidity.
11: That's why he does a food podcast.
8: Now, Rutgers will share about 35% of the Scarlet Sunrise revenue with Orton and Nietzsche.
10: But as it exists now, the Scarlet Sunrise is still pretty expensive to grow. It's likely just a specialty tomato for local growers.
8: So it may not yet be part of the national flood of tomatoes with names like Sugar Bombs or Flavor Bombs or Sprinkles.
10: Danny Malone.
8: Or Angel Sweets.
10: That's Dan Pashman.
8: They're Cherubs.
10: NPR News.
8: And Cloud Nines.
10: So get it, Dan.
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0: It's All Things Considered from NPR News. I'm Scott Detrow.
1: And I'm Melissa Nadworny. Every year, high-ranking federal officials have to file financial reports disclosing their business ties and what assets they own. This is meant to ensure that they don't put their personal interests ahead of the U.S. citizens they serve. The deadline to file the papers was back in May, but ethics officials still have not released the filings for several of President Trump's cabinet members. One of them is Health Secretary Robert F. Kennedy Jr. NPR Pharmaceuticals correspondent Sydney Lupkin has been tracking his forms and joins us now. Hi, Sydney.
2: Hi.
1: So you and many others have been waiting for these public disclosures for months now. What do you want to know?
2: Yeah, so it starts back in 2025 when Kennedy was going through the Senate confirmation process. He signed an ethics agreement about how he would handle various income streams from his previous life. That included his work as an anti-vaccine activist and as an attorney. In that paperwork, he said he would keep receiving fees from a law firm called Wisner Baum. Wisner Baum had sued the drug company Merck over claims that it failed to properly warn consumers about risks from its HPV vaccine, Gardasil. Kennedy referred families to the firm to join the class action. And for each referral, he could get a 10% cut of any awards or settlement money.
1: And can you explain why that might present a conflict now that Kennedy is health secretary?
2: Well, yeah, HHS includes the Food and Drug Administration, and the FDA regulates pharmaceutical companies, including Merck, the target of this lawsuit. Democratic Senator Elizabeth Warren of Massachusetts made a big point about this conflict during Kennedy's confirmation hearing. After that, he amended his ethics agreement. It said that any referral fees from the lawsuit would not come to him, but instead would be sent to a, quote, non-dependent adult family member. But remember, Kennedy holds a lot of power over companies like Merck. Kathleen Clark is a law professor at Washington University who specializes in government ethics. Here's what she thinks lawmakers like Warren are concerned about.
3: What if Merck is just plying HHS Secretary Kennedy with money through this settlement? Because Merck has a lot of business before HHS.
1: So what is actually going on with that lawsuit involving the HPV vaccine and Merck?
2: So that settled in June, but neither Wisner Baum nor Merck would tell me how much money they settled for. In response to reports that the settlement was $50 million, Senator Warren and other lawmakers started asking questions again about whether someone in Kennedy's family profited. On August 1st, Kennedy responded on social media. He said the fees went, quote, back to the Wisner Baum law firm, and that they haven't gone to his family, not even his sons, one of whom works at the law firm. Hmm. I'm not really sure what to make of this when he said before that the fees would go to a family member, but it's one reason ethics watchdogs really want to see his annual disclosure.
1: Okay, so when might we actually find out what's going on?
2: Well, it appears that Kennedy might have received an extension on the deadline, but even if he did, that later deadline is upon us. So the papers should be released in the next few days, and I'll be watching for them. I did reach out to the health department about the legal fees, but haven't heard back yet.
1: That is NPR's Sydney Lupkin. Thanks so much for your reporting.
2: You bet.
0: There's been a shift to the right in some Latin American politics, and that's changing the way the U.S. works with those countries to fight drug trafficking. The Trump administration is taking a more militarized approach, and that was clear when Secretary of State Marco Rubio went to three South American countries this week. NPR's Michelle Kellerman traveled with him.
4: Marco Rubio was right at home with the leaders of Ecuador and Colombia, both of whom have U.S. citizenship and ties to Miami. Rubio joked that it was just a couple of years ago when he was seated at a table at a Florida wedding next to Colombia's Abelardo de las Priegas.
5: Se volvió loco y se metió presidente a político.
4: Then he lost his mind and became president, Rubio said. The Colombian leader smiled and pointed to Rubio, saying, he's next. There was no joking around when it came to the war on drug cartels.
5: Y vamos a hacer todo lo que sea necesario.
4: The Colombian president said, we are going to do whatever it takes to be able to attack these criminals and put them in a place they deserve, either in prison or a tomb. The next stop was Ecuador, where President Daniel Noboa gave Rubio one of the country's highest honors and a golden sash on this, Rubio's second visit as Secretary of State.
6: Espero tenerlo muchas veces más aquí en el Ecuador visitándonos.
4: Noboa says he hopes to have Rubio visit many times and accompany Ecuador in what he calls this hard fight to change the continent once and for all. Security topped the agenda in talks with Peru's newly elected president, Keiko Fujimori, who also ran on a tough-on-crime platform. She's joining the U.S.-led coalition to fight narco-terrorists.
7: So we are extremely happy and we are thankful for Peru to be part now of the Shield of the Americas.
4: Secretary Rubio has made the region a big focus of his tenure, and that's long overdue, says Benjamin Gedan, who advised the Obama administration on Latin America and is now with the Stimson Center.
8: But it's really narrow, and it's focused almost entirely on engaging with militaries in the region to fight drug traffickers.
4: And what the region needs, he says, is more investment, not just complaints from the Trump administration about China's economic interests, including a multi-billion dollar port in Peru.
8: The Peruvians take great pride in that port and see it as a real driver of their foreign economic policy. The same is true in Colombia, where the Chinese are building this major metro in Bogota. The same is true in Ecuador, where the conservative president just traveled to China to try to increase access for shrimp, one of its most important exports.
4: Trump administration tariffs are another big concern. Secretary Rubio says negotiators are working on that, and he's rejected criticism of his focus on security, blaming leftist governments in Latin America for failing to take seriously the threat of what he calls narco-terrorism.
9: So you have to make a choice here. We're going to choose on the side of leaders that are going to be serious about taking these groups on and eliminating them once and for all. Otherwise, those groups, those terrorist groups, will eat these countries up. They will become stronger than the governments in these countries. They will run over these countries. So I'm glad we have leaders in the region that are willing to be strong and take these groups on.
4: There is a lot of nervousness in the region about U.S. military interventions. The U.S. ousted Venezuela's president earlier this year and made an oil deal with the country's interim leaders. The U.S. military has also killed more than 227 people in strikes on boats in the Caribbean and Pacific. Rubio said Ecuador's president didn't discuss with him any concerns that fishermen in that country have been killed in these strikes.
9: I think at the end of the day, these are joint operations. We're conducting them in coordination with them. And as I said, our goal is not to go after fishermen. Our goal is to go after drug traffickers.
4: And the secretary says he's glad to have found common cause with new right-wing governments in the region. Michelle Kellerman, NPR News.

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1: There's no more middle class. 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
2: I'm Scott Detrow.
3: And I'm Sasha Pfeiffer. Ahead, how U.S. foreign policy changed for good after 9/11.
2: Also, President Trump heads to Ireland for a visit focused on golf.
3: He may not get the warmest of welcomes there.
4: Have I a trust problem with America? I think every person in the country has a trust problem with America.
2: And as measles cases keep appearing, health officials say they're worried the CDC is not up to the task of providing reliable and timely data.
5: Are people vaccinated, unvaccinated? Are they being hospitalized? If you don't have that national picture, we aren't able to respond effectively.
3: First, this news coming up.
6: Live from NPR News in Washington, I'm Ryland Barton. The country is reflecting on nearly 3,000 lives lost on 9/11 a quarter century ago, and for the thousands of people who've died since 2001 from illnesses related to the attacks. At Ground Zero this morning, a moment of silence was held for all of these lives, and Steve Kastenbaum also tells us that during the reading of the victims' names, one speaker broke from tradition.
7: Michael S. Box.
8: The victims' families were joined by dozens of current and former elected officials who sat in silence as the names were read aloud. Political speeches are banned from the ceremony. But Terry Strada, national chair of 9/11 Families United, strayed from the script after honoring her husband, Tom Strada.
9: But how can it be 25 years and still we have no justice for the role that Saudi Arabia played in your murder?
8: The 9/11 Commission and other investigations cleared the Saudi government of any role in the attacks, but several Saudi citizens with ties to the government were found to have provided support to the terrorists. Strada called on President Trump to hold those people accountable. For NPR News, I'm Steve Kastenbaum, New York.
6: Anthropic says it has blocked efforts to use its AI models for cyber attacks, surveillance, and research that could have led to biological weapons. As AI models grow more powerful, elaborate cyber attacks no longer require sophisticated skills, and even lone individuals can create attacks that would not have been possible even a year ago. The company says its researchers blocked threatening actors from spyware vendors to state-sponsored spreaders of propaganda. The CDC says today the record cyclosporiasis outbreak is over. The parasite that causes it is seasonal. This year's largest ever outbreak began in May and was mostly linked to iceberg lettuce grown in Mexico. NPR's Rachel Carlson has more.
10: Nearly 20,000 people in the U.S. were hit by the diarrhea-causing illness this summer. The agency still has a backlog of thousands of possible cases to confirm. Two people in Michigan died after becoming sick with the disease. Over half of all confirmed cases were linked to lettuce from Taylor Farms, sold at Taco Bell's and in some grocery stores. But the CDC said Friday that all affected lettuce from this source, which was recalled in July, has been taken off shelves and removed from restaurants. So you can feel a little safer eating the salads you've been avoiding. The Food and Drug Administration is still investigating the outbreak, which was concentrated in Michigan, Ohio, and Illinois. Rachel Carlson, NPR News.
6: A senior British defense official says more than 500,000 Russian troops have been killed in Ukraine since Moscow's full-scale invasion in February 2022. The dead are part of 1.5 million Russian casualties, according to the UK's defense staff. Moscow's army is struggling to make headway on the battlefield. You're listening to NPR News from Washington. Tourism officials are asking visitors to steer clear of Kauai, one of Hawaii's most picturesque islands, as it recovers from the latest tropical storm to hit the state. Power is still out for many. Intense wind and waves earlier this week from Hurricane Lowell damaged oceanfront resorts and ripped apart roads. Long lines are backed up at Kauai's primary airport. A new study in JAMA Network Open finds that laws requiring age restrictions on social media apps aren't effective. NPR's Ritu Chatterjee reports.
11: Researchers looked at nearly 40 published studies on the effectiveness of various social media-related legislations across the world and the United States. In the U.S., two-thirds of 11 and 12-year-olds use social media despite a minimum age requirement of 13. Study author Dr. Jason Nagata is a pediatrician at the University of California, San Francisco. He says age verification is crucial to protecting minors from the harms of social media.
12: There's a lot of other strategies are really dependent on the fact that we can identify underage or minor users.
11: He says social media companies are already using sophisticated algorithms for targeted content, and they could also use them for age verification of minors. Ritu Chatterjee, NPR News.
6: Four French fighter jets have embarked on a 40-day flight. The mission involves around 300 personnel and refueling and transport planes. The 25,000-mile journey will take the jets through the Arctic, the tropics, and desert regions with 9 stopovers across 3 continents. The exercise is meant to highlight France's commitment to international law and freedom of navigation. This is NPR News.
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0: 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I'm Sasha Pfeiffer.
1: And I'm Scott Detrow. Swing voters in Michigan are sour on the economy and President Trump's handling of it. That is one takeaway from a pair of focus groups this week. NPR senior national political correspondent Mara Liasson observed them and joins us now to discuss. Mara, always good to talk to you.
2: Good to talk to you, too.
1: You have been tracking these focus groups every month. They're always with voters who supported President Trump in 2024 after voting for Joe Biden in 2020. So, you know, this is a key segment of the electorate. And it really seems like economic concerns are just top of mind for everyone.
2: That's right. This is a consistent echo across all our focus groups. Number one issue, affordability, cost of living. And, you know, while focus groups are not statistically significant, it's just a small group of people, this does line up with polling. Polls tell us what voters are feeling. Focus groups give us a chance to hear why they're feeling it. And what was interesting about this month is that we went to Michigan. This was a group of Michigan voters. They're seeing President Trump's ongoing trade standoff with Canada up close. It's right next door to them. It's very personal. And I want to play a little sample of what voters had to say about the tariffs. Everyone in these groups is identified by first names only. So here are Barbara, Jean, and Jess.
3: I just go into the stores and I looked at my shampoo and I said, okay, this is going to go up 50% because my shampoo is made in Canada.
4: Michigan has the auto industry. I think the tariffs for that is very hurtful for the state.
5: Well, if I buy a car that's made in Canada, then it will affect me because the tariffs are now 50%.
1: This is interesting, Mara, because I feel like sometimes politicians, political operatives will say, oh, this is just white noise. Voters aren't paying attention to these details like professionals are. That's not true. These voters know the specifics, and these are voters in a swing state.
2: In a swing state with a very vital Senate race, Michigan is ground zero for an experiment that Donald Trump is carrying out. Basically, can Republicans perform well in the midterms in spite of the economic decisions he's making on things like tariffs or the war in Iran that make Republican candidates' life harder? And here we are in a state that's very closely connected to their next-door trading partner. Now, Democrats are also engaged in an experiment in Michigan, which is can a progressive candidate, Abdul El-Sayed, unify his party coalition, mend fences with Jewish voters, for example, that were strained during the midterms in time for November. And I can tell you that Michigan is a marquee Senate race that Democrats are worried about and Republicans are optimistic about.
1: One factor, then, that I'm really wondering about is what voters think about President Trump.
2: Well, I was particularly struck by something that a voter named PJ said. Like all the other voters in our group, he voted for Trump in 2024. Now he says he's embarrassed by the president. He said he voted for him because Trump promised to stop foreign wars. Here he is talking about Iran.
6: Every single day, we're one day closer to ending the war, ending the war, ending the war. You know, fuel prices are going to go down. And then, you know, next day comes. Oh, one more day, one more week, two more weeks. Now, I think today he said it's going to be after the midterms.
2: So that really stood out to me. It sounds like for PJ, Trump's shtick is wearing thin with the constantly shifting promises, shifting timelines. We know from polls that President Trump is losing support among some of his core Republican voters. Support for him is still high in that group, but it's down from a year ago. And another thing we've heard consistently in these groups, people are able to directly connect Trump's actions to their own economic struggles. They connect the war with higher fuel prices. They connect tariffs with higher costs.
1: Anything else jump out to you from this focus group?
2: Yeah, the focus group illustrates something else we're seeing in polling, which is the convergence of economic populism from the left and the right. People feel wealth inequality has gone too far. There's even contempt for the wealthy. I was thinking about this when I was listening to a voter named Tony. He's very pro-Trump. He approves of the job Trump is doing, but listen to him here.
7: I have nothing against billionaires or people who are making money, but I think that a lot of our problems, economic problems, are stemming from those who can't get enough, who want it all and want more and more and more. Of course that affects us because we're footing the bill.
1: Mara, is that swing voter Tony or is that Bernie Sanders?
2: Yeah. Look, there's real disillusionment with the economic status quo. People feel the system is not delivering. Our focus group was asked about the American dream, the idea if you work hard, play by the rules, get an education, you can do as well or better than your parents. Not a single one said the American dream was alive and well. Here's Tanya.
8: There's no more middle class. It's the rich and the poor.
2: And she blamed President Trump's economic policies for killing the American dream. In the midterms, the incumbent party gets the blame. And that leaves the big question, how will Trump's decisions, decisions that voters are directly connecting to the economy, shape the vote in Senate and House races in battleground states like Michigan?
1: NPR's Mara Liasson, thanks so much.
2: You're welcome.
0: President Trump is heading to Ireland for a two-day trip, and while there, he'll engage in some presidential diplomacy while visiting a golf tournament at his club in Doonbeg. Ireland fits into a unique place as Trump rethinks his relationship with Europe. It's militarily neutral, outside NATO, and deeply tied to the United States economically. NPR's Franco Ordonez has the story.
9: President Trump used his last meeting with Taoiseach Micheál Martin in the Oval Office to unleash a stream of complaints about other European leaders, including British Prime Minister Keir Starmer and other NATO members. The president accused NATO leaders of making a foolish mistake by refusing to help the U.S. secure the Strait of Hormuz during the war with Iran.
10: So everyone agrees with us, but they don't want to help. And we as the United States have to remember that because we think it's pretty shocking.
9: Trump is going to Ireland at a moment of heightened trade tensions and is pressuring Europe to do more for the U.S. Ireland, meanwhile, is trying to stay out of the fray while doing much of what Trump says he wants from Europe, investing heavily in the U.S. and expanding manufacturing here.
11: In Ireland, you have a country that is doing everything Trump wants other European countries to do.
9: Brett Bruin served as the White House Director of Global Engagement in the Obama administration. Trump wants Europe to become less dependent on American military power. Ireland, because it's not a member of NATO, has been able to avoid some of the tensions Trump has had with NATO allies over burden sharing and support for the U.S. Bruin points to Irish investments in North Carolina and Virginia as examples of how Ireland is focused on the trade relationship.
11: Ireland is kind of a case study, a poster child for a country that's trying to expand investment in the U.S. And they have.
9: As he has with other European nations, Trump has accused Ireland of taking advantage of the U.S., pointing to the large concentration of American pharmaceutical companies in Ireland. Jenny Malia, who heads Ireland's Economic Development Agency, says that despite the broader U.S. tariffs on the European Union, Irish companies have not backed away from doing business in the U.S.
12: So right now, it might surprise some people that a country of 5.5 million people like Ireland, that we are the sixth largest investor into the U.S.
9: Trump is expected to meet again with the Taoiseach, who he has a relatively good relationship with. But there is the potential for some fireworks when he meets the Irish president, Catherine Connolly, who during her recent presidential campaign called Trump a bully.
13: Have I a trust problem with America? I think every person in the country has a trust problem with America.
9: But Daniel Mulhall, who served as Ireland's ambassador to the U.S. during Trump's first administration, expects Connolly to proceed with caution.
14: I would expect the president to understand that there's no mileage in having a row or an unpleasant set of exchanges with President Donald Trump.
9: Mulhall says Ireland has an interest in making Trump's visit a positive one. And he adds that their military neutrality and deep economic ties also give Ireland a different position in Europe and potentially a role as a bridge between Washington and Europe.
14: For a small country, that's what counts, is your ability to manage your relations with a larger country, even when things become a bit difficult, as they have been for many countries during the second Trump term in particular. I mean, imagine being Canada or being Denmark at the moment.
9: He says the stakes are just different for Ireland, and with so much of its economy tied to the U.S., Ireland has little interest in becoming the next country to find itself at odds with Trump. Franco Ordonez, NPR News.
1: In many small towns, emergency medical crews rely on volunteers, and volunteers are not always easy to find. So Lake City, Colorado celebrated the summer when some new emergency medical technicians finished their training. Laura Palmisano with KVNF reports.
15: Buffy Witt, a retired paramedic, knows firsthand how important volunteer EMTs are. In 2023, her son was in a car accident, and she, assisted by volunteers, helped save him.
16: Having first responders here really does make the difference between life and death.
15: Only about 400 people live in Lake City, so it's good news when three residents pass their national board test and become EMTs. One is Rowan McNeese, who works at the local bakery. She's 18 years old, graduated high school in May, and got the highest score in her local EMT cohort.
17: It was definitely hard at first to learn how to balance my high school and then also the workload for my EMT class, because that was a lot. But As it moved forward, I kind of got the hang of it, and it got a little easier.
15: At the other end of the age spectrum is Lori Stewart.
18: It was fun being the grandma to the other people in the class. It does show that age is just a number.
15: Stewart is 73 years old and retired from her career in the pharmaceutical industry. She's been a volunteer ambulance driver with the local EMS agency since 2023.
18: Well, number one, I love to drive. I do all the driving in my family, and seriously, all of it. It was rewarding. I love doing the runs.
15: Stewart says her 3 years as an ambulance driver helped prepare her to become an EMT.
18: Also, I've seen a lot, and I found out I could handle it.
15: After this summer, her fellow volunteer, Rowan McNeese, is leaving for university. McNeese says she'll still volunteer when she's home and in the summer. Hinsdale County EMS is happy to welcome McNeese and Stewart to the agency. However, it is still in need of more volunteer providers and ambulance drivers. For NPR News, I'm Laura Pomisano in Lake City, Colorado.

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1: 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I'm Sasha Pfeiffer.
2: And I'm

0: and the horror that unfolded in Manhattan, at the Pentagon, and in a field in Shanksville, Pennsylvania. For 25 years now, those events and the response to them have shaped the nation's approach to national security. The Bush administration began housing detainees in a prison at Guantanamo Bay. Some of them are still there today. And it redrew the intelligence community, creating the Department of Homeland Security and the Director of National Intelligence. Did it work? Is America safer? And did the country compromise its moral compass along the way? Those are some of the questions I posed during a live taping of NPR's National Security Podcast, Sources and Methods. Joining me in that conversation were Stephen Hadley, who was Deputy National Security Advisor on 9/11, also John McLaughlin, then Deputy CIA Director, Michael Morell, then President Bush's CIA briefer, and then California Congresswoman, Democrat Jane Harman.
1: I think the intentions were excellent. I don't disagree there. But I think mistakes that we have made, I just wrote an op-ed on this, were egregious and have metastasized since. For example, now we have shortchanged totally our soft power. We Bob Gates, the former Secretary of Defense, wrote about over-militarizing our response to 9/11. He's right. We did. And we're still doing that. We are pushing away our partners and allies who were crucial then. And I think that because of new technology, the threats are much more difficult, including cyber and AI. And we have hollowed out some of the leadership of our intelligence community now. And so while we all tried our hardest, and I think we would all do it again, try our hardest, I worry that our country is more vulnerable, not less.
0: This comes from Julie in the audience. Thank you, Julie. How confident are you with the current administration's focus on terrorism?
2: Not so confident. One can say, I think, that terrorists today have a larger safe haven than they did at the time of 9/11. When you add up the openness of the Sahel, Afghanistan itself, other parts of the Middle East, parts of Syria, the tribal areas, and so forth. So the question is, are terrorists planning another attack, or are they just laying low and trying to recover from all the pressure we've put on them? And frankly, no one knows. And I would worry that we're not giving this the sufficient attention it needs.
3: Steve, I think I'd make the point Jane made. The new technologies available could potentially really empower terrorists in a very sobering way, and we need to get on top of that.
1: I would just add one thing. The qualification for picking leaders should not be total loyalty. The qualification should be enormous experience and loyalty. And this group right here, those who were in the executive branch on 9/11, had enormous experience.
0: You're talking, I take that as a reference to some of the people running things like ODNI or CIA or the Pentagon.
1: Well, some are good. Some are picked only because they are loyal and are inexperienced. And I think that is very dangerous.
0: Michael, last word. How confident are you with current administration's focus on terrorism?
4: I would just say that I focused on terrorism for the entire second half of my 33-year career. And one of the things I learned is that if you have intelligence, if you have the right military capability, and you have a president who's making the right policy choices, it is fairly easy to degrade a terrorist organization. If you're missing any of those things, it's not. And not only is it easy to degrade if you have those things, but if you don't have those things, it's very easy for them to bounce back. So prudence is absolutely required. I have no idea what the Trump administration is focused on this or not. I just have no insight information.
0: That was Michael Morell, President George W. Bush's CIA briefer on 9/11. You also heard Jane Harman, John McLaughlin and Stephen Hadley. On 9/11, they were serving respectively as a California Democratic Congresswoman, as Deputy Director of the CIA, and as Deputy National Security Advisor in the Bush White House. They joined me live at NPR earlier this week for a special taping of Sources and Methods. You can hear our hour-long conversation

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1: In Yemen, Houthis now say they control a stretch of land along the Red Sea that overlooks a key shipping route. The Houthis overran Yemen's army forces and their allied militias in a blitz that began just a week ago. And that Houthi advance could push up gas prices even higher, as NPR's Aya Batraoui reports.
2: Houthi fighters are now in control of the Yemeni port city of Mocha and other territory in the west. The Iran-backed group overran Saudi-backed forces, who fled and left armored vehicles behind as the Houthis advanced. Houthi military spokesman Yahya Sadia said Friday they've taken control of 2,000 square miles of territory in western Yemen. The Houthis' stunning advance gives them control of territory overlooking the Bab al-Mandeb. That key Red Sea shipping route had been Saudi Arabia's fallback as Iran closed the Strait of Hormuz. Saudi Arabia was rerouting millions of barrels of oil a day through a cross-country pipeline to the western side of the Arabian Peninsula. But satellite images examined by NPR show a massive fire along that pipeline this week. And the Houthis are targeting Saudi ships in Bab al-Mandeb, too. Saudi authorities say the Houthis fired at oil facilities and wounded more than 70 people in the south of the country Tuesday. The Houthis say their cross-border attacks were in response to dozens of deadly Saudi airstrikes. And as fighting also flared this week between the U.S. and Iran, the price of Brent crude climbed past $100 a barrel.
3: The Houthis have been attacking Saudi oil facilities almost nonstop over the past month as a way of keeping pressure on the global market.
2: Vali Nasser, a professor of Middle East studies at Johns Hopkins University, says the region's wars have forced countries like the U.S. to draw from their strategic oil reserves to keep prices from skyrocketing. Senior Houthi official Mohammed al-Bukhti tells NPR the group is targeting Saudi Arabia and its ships so that it lifts its blockade on Houthi areas, calling it a blockade for a blockade. And he says the Houthi attacks are narrowly focused on Saudi Arabia and not on international shipping at large. Aya Batraoui, NPR News, Dubai.

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1: After 9/11, the Islamic State recruited fighters from around the world.
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0: 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I'm Sasha Pfeiffer.
1: And I'm Scott Detrow. The intensifying trade war between the U.S. and Canada is threatening to unravel the auto industry's delicate supply chain.
2: It's one more thing on top of the one more thing that was on top of the one more thing that was on top of the one more thing.
0: That story ahead after this newscast.
3: Live from NPR News in Culver City, California, I'm Dwayne Brown. Devastating terrorist attacks on U.S. soil 25 years ago are being remembered in communities across the country. Vigils and ceremonies were held to honor the 2,977 people who died on September 11th. That's when 19 hijackers linked to Al-Qaeda attacked the World Trade Center and the Pentagon after taking control of four jetliners. NPR's Brian Mann reports President Trump attended a ceremony today at the Pentagon.
4: Donald Trump's absence, and, you know, he chose. Unity, political opponents, deeply divided, Republican, Democrat, people across very big cultural gaps, all sat together, talked together, sat through this long ceremony together. And so symbolically, a very important moment, I think, for the country.
3: NPR's Brian Mann. Republicans have finalized their presidential nominating calendar. NPR's Stephen Fowler tells us there are no changes to which state.
5: Donald Trump in more than a decade. Several big names could announce their bids, like Vice President J.D. Vance, Secretary of State Marco Rubio, and Texas Senator Ted Cruz, who won Iowa's caucus in 2016. While Republicans are keeping things the same, Democrats have upended their calendar that does have some overlap. Democrats' first contest is in South Carolina, and we'll also see Nevada and New Hampshire among early window states. Stephen Fowler, NPR News.
3: Well, consumer prices rose 3.4% last month as renewed fighting with Iran caused energy and gas prices to spike. Labor Department says prices between July and August jumped sharply. Investors now betting the Fed will raise interest rates for the first time in 3 years next week. This is NPR. New numbers show Americans' attitudes towards schooling is at an all-time low. The Gallup poll results come after tracking the metric for over two decades. NPR's Sequoia Carrillo has more.
6: Only 32% of Americans say they're satisfied with the quality of K through 12 education in the United States. The poll conducted by Gallup has measured the public's attitude towards schooling, both public and private, for the last 27 years. Satisfaction rates are down 11% in the past 2 years. At the same time, dissatisfaction is at a record high of 67%. Schools have been trying to figure out how to rebound from learning loss following the COVID-19 shutdown. Most recent attempts have come in the form of cell phone bans or restricting technology in the classroom. Sequoia Carrillo, NPR News.
3: Officials in Nashville, Tennessee are united over renaming the city's airport after the late Dolly Parton. This comes after a partisan political fight over who controls the Metropolitan Nashville Airport. Today, the state-controlled airport authority unanimously approved the renaming process, which could take more than a year to determine how the Parton estate can split the profits from merchandise sales and any other proceeds. Stocks finished higher on Wall Street to end the trading week. The Dow gained more than 500 points. This is NPR News.

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1: This is All Things Considered from NPR News. I'm Sasha Pfeiffer.
2: And I'm Scott Detrow. For decades, the automotive supply chain between the U.S. and Canada has been tightly connected. But the trade war between the two countries could unravel that, and that is creating headaches for makers of auto parts who rely on the easy flow of goods across the border. Here is NPR's cars and energy reporter, Willa Rubin.
3: Here beneath the hood of any car, and you can get a hint of just how complex these are as machines with thousands of parts. Think bolts, steering rods, wires. Just ask Dan Hirsch. He is one of the heads of the consulting group Alex Partners Automotive and Industrials Group. And while we were talking, he pulled out a car headlight.
4: I'm counting one housing for the lens, a metal body that has the reflector in it, the bulb, a little electronic connector, and then the driver.
3: He counted 13 parts in his hand. And he says if he took those apart, you'd find another 100 parts.
4: Like, so how many parts are in a car? I can't even tell you how many parts are in my hand right now. You know?
3: These little parts aren't made by the big car makers with names that you'd recognize. They're made by other businesses that sell those parts to those big car makers. And parts move across the border all the time as they're getting machined into components that will eventually add up to a car. But new tariffs make that movement more expensive for those companies. Here's how Jim Jarrell, the president and CEO of the Canadian manufacturing company Linamar, thinks about it.
5: Putting tariffs into the process is like putting like a bunch of toll booths every few miles on the same highway, right? Because you're basically creating this sort of stop and adding, you know, a cost to it.
3: For a long time, automakers in the U.S. and Canada have been counting on that not exactly free, but accessible highway. In 1965, the U.S. and Canada agreed to lift tariffs on many auto parts when they crossed the border, so long as a certain portion of their content was made in North America. In 1994, NAFTA broadened that trade, included Mexico. Today, the auto part supply chain is spread between the three countries. Jim Jarrell again.
5: I've often described it like an omelet. You have all these ingredients that are coming into this omelet from Canada, Mexico, the U.S.
3: But the latest trade deal between the three expired on July 1st. Trade talks fell apart. And in August, the U.S. announced new tariffs on Canada. The White House put out a statement saying, quote, Canada has been ripping off the United States for decades. On September 8th, Canada retaliated with their own tariffs, including on American steel and aluminum. All of this puts auto parts companies in a tough spot. They've already been grappling with pandemic-related supply chain challenges and the bumpy transition to making electric vehicles, plus the Trump administration's other tariffs on Canadian steel and aluminum. Here's Dan Hirsch again.
4: It's one more thing on top of the one more thing that was on top of the one more thing that was on top of the one more thing.
3: Like a lot of industries, it takes time for the auto world to adapt, to build new plants, to move workers, to test new facilities, and as Jim Jarrell says, to make sure everything is working as it should.
5: And the more uncertainty there is, obviously, the harder it becomes to invest and grow in a confident way.
3: All of this leaves auto part makers in wait-and-see mode. Maybe the U.S. and Canada will reach a trade deal. Maybe these tariffs will be lifted. Or maybe more will come. President Trump wrote on Truth Social that if there is no deal by January 1st, then tariffs on cars and auto parts coming from Canada will rise to 50%. Willa Rubin, NPR News.
1: The worst measles resurgence in the United States in decades keeps growing. Flu, COVID-19, and RSV also keep coming back, and vaccination rates keep falling. Against this backdrop, many public health experts are increasingly worried about the reliability of the Centers for Disease Control and Prevention, the CDC, NPR health correspondent Rob Stein reports.
6: The latest worries about the CDC center on two deaths that Pennsylvania officials blamed on measles. Usually when a state reports a measles death, the CDC posts it on the agency's website to alert the public, doctors, and health officials around the country. But that's not what happened when Pennsylvania recently announced the first measles death this year. Instead, Health Secretary Robert Kennedy Jr. publicly questioned the state's determination that measles caused the deaths, so the CDC pulled them off the agency's official tally.
7: Red flag, red alert. This is not normal.
6: Dr. Dimitri Daskalakis resigned last year as the CDC's director of the National Center for Immunization and Respiratory Diseases to protest what he called political interference by Kennedy at the agency.
7: When they raised doubt on the adjudication that a state may have made around a death, that is highly problematic. This is dangerous.
6: Dangerous for several reasons, he says. First of all, what does this mean for the relationship between state and federal health officials who must work closely to protect the public? Dr. Ann Zink says that has already strained under the Trump administration. Zink's a senior fellow at the Yale School of Public Health who served as Alaska's chief medical officer and president of the Association for State and Territorial Health Officers.
8: What we have been seeing that got amplified even more with these measles cases is a breakdown in the coordination and trust between states and the federal government. And that, to me, is of significant concern. These partnerships are critical and essential to making us healthy and well.
6: Zink and others also worry about trusting federal health data about measles and other threats like flu, COVID-19, and RSV. Could CDC suppress information about those too, to say try to minimize the impact of falling immunization rates? Kennedy has long questioned vaccines. Dr. Deborah Howery resigned as the CDC's chief medical officer along with Daskalakis for the same reason.
9: I'm worried going into fall and winter with flu and COVID, what will happen. It's really important to have up-to-date data so you know what the trends are. You know where there's hot spots. Is it going up? Is it going down? Are people vaccinated? How severe it is? If you don't have that national picture, we aren't able to respond effectively as a nation to these outbreaks.
6: And finally, many worry about what this says about the independence of the new CDC director, Dr. Erica Schwartz. Schwartz just took over after a tumultuous year that has left the CDC demoralized and diminished. Many hoped Schwartz, a well-respected physician and attorney with solid public health experience, would restore CDC's morale and credibility by pushing back against political pressure. Dr. Daskalakis, the former CDC official, says this first test for Schwartz doesn't bode well.
7: We are seeing a pretty compromised CDC and a director who is at best facilitating non-scientific behavior and at worst colluding with non-scientific behavior.
6: Daskalakis and others hope Schwartz would insulate the CDC from Kennedy and promote vaccines, say by encouraging parents to vaccinate their kindergartners against measles and publicly getting a flu shot. But so far, she's been silent. Neither the CDC nor the Department of Health and Human Services responded to NPR's repeated requests for comment. Rob Stein, NPR News.

0: 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There's a lot of places where landowners grow more fruits and vegetables than they can use. Groups called gleaners sometimes come to farms and orchards to help pick this extra produce and get it to people who need it. In Portland, Oregon, one group is taking that same idea to backyards, parking strips, and public parks in their region. Oregon Public Broadcasting's Crystal Ligori reports.
1: It's a sunny summer morning in Vancouver, Washington, and the plum tree in Caitlin DeGray's front yard is exploding with ripe yellow fruit. The branches are so weighed down that instead of the two stories they typically reach, they're bent, nearly touching the ground.
2: I don't want to waste them, but I don't have the time and energy to take care of them right now.
1: Enter the Portland Fruit Tree Project. Since 2006, this nonprofit has been harvesting fruit from overgrown community gardens, sidelines of school sports fields, and long-forgotten parking strips, and from yards just like Gray's. A handful of volunteers surround the tree and start picking. They're wearing aprons with large pouches that they fill up with plums and drop into big plastic tubs. Hannelore Buckenmeyer is a summer AmeriCorps associate who's helping oversee this harvest.
3: It feels like it's helping the tree. Like the tree is almost relieved when you take hundreds of pounds off of it. It's helping the homeowner, and then it's so much bounty that we're able to give to partners.
1: Last year, the Portland Fruit Tree Project donated more than 28,000 pounds of fruit to community partners like senior centers, food pantries, and culturally specific organizations.
3: One of the things we try to do is match their needs to what we're picking. For example, like the Asian American community organization earlier this year had shared that they love the ginkgo nuts and that we could harvest those, and that's something that was new for us.
1: Volunteers also preserve fruit that may be bug damaged or overripe, giving it a second life as jams and jellies, dehydrated fruit, and even batches of vinegars and syrups. With just 5 full-time staff and a handful of seasonal employees, volunteers are the main source of labor for harvests and preservation workshops.
4: We engage somewhere between 1,000 and 2,000 volunteers a year.
1: That's Portland Fruit Tree Project Executive Director Heather Keisler-Forns, who said some volunteers come weekly, while others every couple years.
4: We welcome all levels of engagement, so wherever we can fit into people's lives, we want to do that.
1: Volunteers check an online calendar and sign up for short shifts. The barriers for homeowners to request a harvest are also low. They fill out a form online, say what's growing on their property, and when it will be ready to pick. Though they aren't always ripe.
4: Yesterday we had a harvest where the figs just weren't ripe. They were little rocks. But we will go back. You know, we taught the homeowner how to tell a fig is ripe, and hopefully we get a little more on the nose this next time.
1: For volunteers, there are benefits too. One couple at the Vancouver Harvest wanted to learn how to care for their own fruit trees. And volunteers get to keep some of what they pick. Barbara Holmes recently was excited to harvest black currants, which she says are hard to find.
5: Every recipe for British scones calls for black currants. So the idea of seeing an actual currant bush live and being able to get some, I'm like, I could make real scones with currants.
1: The Portland Fruit Tree Project says their busiest time is August and September, but some harvests can happen into winter. For NPR News, I'm Crystal Ligori in Vancouver, Washington.

0: From NPR News, this is All Things Considered. I'm Juana Summers.
1: And I'm Sasha Pfeiffer. Energy prices are climbing amid renewed fighting in the Middle East, and that's keeping the overall cost of living stubbornly high. Rising gasoline prices were a leading driver of inflation last month. Investors think that might force the Federal Reserve to raise interest rates when policymakers meet next week. NPR's Scott Horsley reports.
2: AAA says the average cost of diesel fuel hit an all-time high today, topping $6 a gallon for the first time ever. Jim McNeil loves his diesel pickup truck for its towing power, but with today's high prices, it costs about twice as much to fill the fuel tank as when he bought the truck back in 2019.
3: Not good. Not good. When I bought the truck, I felt really good about them. But now they're a little bit high for a while. Hopefully we'll get through it. I hope they go down soon.
2: Escalation of the U.S. war with Iran has pushed crude oil prices back above $100 a barrel. And refined products like diesel, gasoline, and jet fuel are even more expensive. Rising gas prices accounted for more than a third of overall inflation last month. The price of airline tickets and used cars also jumped in August. Over the last 12 months, the cost of living has risen 3.4%, outpacing average wage gains during the year, so the typical worker is losing ground. Today's inflation report is the last big piece of economic news before next week's Federal Reserve meeting, where policymakers have to decide whether to raise interest rates. Fed Chairman Kevin Warsh told an audience in Jackson Hole, Wyoming last month, after more than 5 years of elevated inflation, it's past time for the central bank to get prices under control.
4: We must be confident that underlying inflation is moving to our objective clearly and at sufficient speed. Otherwise, we have work to do.
2: Even before this morning's inflation report, investors were betting the central bank would raise its benchmark interest rate next week. Odds of a rate hike increased after the report came out, with investors putting the likelihood at more than 85%. While the Fed set short-term interest rates, longer-term borrowing costs are determined by the bond market. Those have also been trending higher, making it more expensive to borrow money to buy a house or a car. Higher interest rates won't necessarily lower the cost of gasoline or diesel fuel, however. That's likely to require some resolution of the fighting in and around the Strait of Hormuz. Scott Horsley, NPR News, Washington.
0: There's a character out there who's on Wikipedia lists for Swedish children's literature, fictional characters with superhuman strength, and Columbia Pictures franchises. Any guesses? Well, that's the premise of an online game. It's called catfishing. And no, not the catfishing you might be thinking of. It's actually a category matching game based on Wikipedia lists. The answer, by the way, it's Pippi Longstocking.
5: Freedom calls and Pippi runs.
0: That game comes recommended to us from our pop culture critic, Linda Holmes. We're turning to her today for more alternatives to doom scrolling. We're talking puzzle games, word games, and memory games. Linda, welcome.
6: Hello.
0: So, Linda, I have heard that you have a daily games folder on your phone. Is that true?
6: That is exactly right. There are currently 11 games in it, and that is on top of the New York Times puzzles like Wordle and Spelling Bee, which I also usually do. So catfishing, which you mentioned, is one of them. And as you described, it asks you to identify something. It could be a person, a historical event, a place, could be anything, by some of the categories its Wikipedia page appears in. This game, I will warn you, is very tough. There are 10 questions each day, and I often only get a couple. The most I've ever gotten is 8. My average is about 4, so it is a hard game.
0: These games on your list, they all flex slightly different parts of the brain. Can we talk about MapTap for a minute?
6: Okay. MapTap is a geography game. You get a 3D globe that you can rotate with your finger. It's got no country markings on it, so it's just the earth and the land and sea and stuff. And it will tell you to tap on a particular location, like pick out Gibraltar on this map. The closer you get with your tapping finger, the more points you get. And I do not mind saying that when I first started playing this game, it was humbling. Without state or country markings, it wasn't even always easy for me to tap on places that I know well. But the more I play, the better at it I get. And I feel like that's a good thing. I very much enjoy noticing my progress.
0: Okay, so that is MapTap, and then there are some that layer geography knowledge onto some history. Tell us about those.
6: Absolutely. There is a game called Time Guesser, and it starts you with a photo. And again, you have to point on a globe to where you think it was taken, although these particular maps are marked with countries and cities, so that part's a little easier. Then you have to also guess what year it was taken. So there are a lot of clues to look at, what language you might see on street signs or something, what the cars look like, what the people are wearing. I enjoyed this one a lot also. And again, the more I play it, the more I learn about things like what kind of hats were worn during what era. And by the way, if you would rather identify artifacts, there's a very similar game called Anthropium that will show you a picture of a museum artifact. And then, again, you guess where it originated and what era it came from. That one's also very hard.
0: Linda, when you and I talk, it's often about the newest movies. And I understand you also have a few movie-related games in your rotation. If people out there are film buffs and want to test their knowledge, what should they be playing?
6: So the two that I play, one is Cinematrix, which is a diabolical game that is at Vulture's website, where you have to fill in each square in a 3x3 matrix. And the rows and columns have different themes, maybe specific actors or release dates or awards the movie won. And your job is to come up with movies where those things overlap. So if there's a row for Harrison Ford and there's a column for titles starting with vowels, then where they intersect in that box, you might enter Air Force One.
0: That sounds hard.
6: It's quite hard, but it's very satisfying because you get more points for a rare answer that is given by fewer other players. So if you can think of a more obscure movie that Harrison Ford has been in that starts with a vowel, and I know a lot of you are thinking of one right now, you would get more points than that than I would get for Air Force One, for example. There's also a game called Framed. That one will show you a shot from a movie, and you try to guess the movie. And if you don't get it on the first one, you can ask for the next one. They'll give you up to 6 stills from the movie. More points for guessing it sooner. It is always fun to get one on the very first still that you see, which is usually something kind of vague, like a wide shot or a landscape. And if you happen to look at it and think, I know exactly what that is, and you get it on the first one, lots of points, very rewarding.
0: Linda Holmes hosts NPR's Pop Culture Happy Hour podcast. 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
6: Oh, Juana, I'm always happy to talk to you.
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6: Oh, Juana, I'm always happy to talk to you.

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3: After an 11th-hour candidate shuffle, the governor's field is set for the general election. Former State Attorney General Treg Taylor is running a campaign closely aligned with President Trump, with an emphasis on attracting new investment to the state and lowering energy costs. What is his vision for Alaska's future? As the election season heats up, we'll hear from candidates for governor, starting with Treg Taylor, on the next Talk of Alaska.

0: This is KDLG Dillingham, also heard on KNSA Unalakleet.
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2: 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Good evening, I'm Wesley Early. Also tonight, Wrangell officials grapple with a wobbling Dungeness crab fishery.
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2: 25 years ago today, two planes flew into the World Trade Center towers in New York City. Events memorializing the victims of 9/11 are happening all around the country. Alaska Public Media's Hannah Floor reports, in Anchorage, firefighters honored the attack's first responders by climbing as many stairs as possible.
5: Tanner Lowe steps down from the Stairmaster, flushed and panting. He's wearing a full turnout suit. That's pounds of gear. And he just finished 11 minutes, climbing as fast as he can. Sweat trickles down his cheeks.
1: I think I should drink more water.
5: He's been firefighting for a decade, but it's his first time at the event. He usually makes an excuse not to come, he says. But he's glad he made it today. It was painful, he says, but that's not what he was focusing on.
1: I think of the sacrifice the 9/11 firefighters who've, you know, sacrificed their lives and never went home to their families and things like that, and definitely keeps you pushing. I think about the community.
5: Lowe says he was thinking of his community here, too. It's important to be at your best at all times, he says, so you can help when you're called to. Organizers of the annual event say it's about firefighters challenging themselves while memorializing the 343 first responders who died on September 11th. Firefighters stream through the Anchorage gym, some popping in quick while they're on duty, some coming in from other fire departments. Jenna Wisdom is watching her husband, new recruit Gabriel Wisdom, as he struggles through his 11 minutes. She's sitting on the floor, a baby in her arms, a toddler at her knee. She says it's been an emotional day.
6: Especially knowing, like, these are the guys who run into danger when people are running away. So, it's like, that's my husband doing that. So, it's definitely a reminder that don't take anything for granted, you know?
5: By halfway through the challenge, firefighters and new recruits tend to slow down. Some of them gasp for air. Some of them lean over, propping themselves up on the armrests.
1: Keep cranking. Yeah, Jackson, you're almost there.
5: Senior Captain Scott Pascal says it's not easy, especially in a real emergency.
7: Running as fast as you can up a set of stairs, understanding that that is just the beginning. Once you arrive on the fire floor, you actually have a tremendous amount of work that you have to do.
5: Retired firefighter Mike Fish is one of the few people in attendance who was already part of the Anchorage Fire Department on September 11th, 2001. He remembers the day. He says there's still a connection, a pull. On the anniversary, he watches videos and documentaries. Every year, he has the same sick feeling.
8: You know how the camaraderie feels when you're not in a crisis or you're not dealing with loss, and how great it feels. And then you think about it, well, if we lost half our station right now or three quarters of our station right now, that's just incredible.
5: He says that's so hard for him to imagine. Chris Pavadore helped organize the event. He says the danger that comes with a job isn't something he thinks about while he's at work. It's when he's home with his three daughters that it hits him.
7: You get that embrace by a loved one, and you can immediately put yourself in the shoes of the person that you helped care for and kind of understand what they're going through. And I don't know if I can ever articulate what that feeling feels like, but it is powerful.
5: He says when he's had a tough shift, it reminds him why he does the job and how important it is to take care of everyone else's loved ones. In Anchorage, I'm Hannah Flohr.

0: The price of North Slope crude oil topped $100 per barrel on Wednesday, crossing that mark for the first time since June. That's according to figures published by the Alaska Department of Revenue. The rising cost of diesel, heating oil, and gasoline is hitting individual Alaskans hard. But the high cost of crude oil caused by the Iran war continues to increase the amount of money available for services and permanent fund dividends in Alaska. The Alaska Beacon reports that preliminary figures published late last month show the state earned just under $7 billion in general purpose revenue during the 2026 fiscal year, which ended June 30th. The new figure is more than $500 million above a prediction from March. This spring, legislators and Governor Mike Dunleavy approved just under $6.5 billion in general purpose spending on services and this year's permanent fund dividend. They also made plans for what would happen if more money was available, and those plans are now being executed, according to Acting Revenue Commissioner Janelle Earls. The wartime windfall means another $128 million for permanent fund dividends, enough to raise this year's payment to $1,200 per recipient. Those payments will start October 1st. It also means an extra $115 million for local school districts and $15 million more for the state's bulk fuel loan program. And more than $340 million was left over for a deposit into the state's statutory budget reserve. Meanwhile, South Central Alaska is facing a natural gas shortage. Demand from the state's most populated region could outpace supply as soon as this winter. Alaska Public Media's Ava White spoke with KDLL's Ashlyn O'Hara, who's been following the situation. She says companies have worried about Cook Inlet demand for a while.
1: But we're now at a point where utilities say customers could be impacted by that intersection as soon as this winter. Cook Inlet is the state's oldest producing oil and gas basin, and for years, big companies and Alaskans benefited from lots of easy-to-access and cheap gas. But production started falling in the mid-2000s, and not long after, large producers started pulling out because it wasn't economically viable. Then Hilcorp Alaska moved in, and over time became the region's dominant developer, but now they're facing challenges too. About 4 years ago, the company said it would not guarantee it had enough gas to extend its existing contracts or enter into new ones. And that set off alarm bells for utilities like NSTAR, which sells gas to almost half of Alaska's population. The company's president, John Sims, told me it's been challenging to replace the contract that Hilcorp won't renew. That brings us to now. If the situation stays as it is, NSTAR says they'll run about 18 days short of supply this winter, and maybe more if it gets really cold. So it's again raising the question of, should Alaskans count on companies spending more money to find harder to access gas in the inlet, or should Alaska move away from that legacy resource?
2: Got it. So decades of dwindling gas, and now it's harder and more expensive to find. But what about the solutions? Like, I mean, this winter, are South Central residents like you and I going to freeze?
1: No, you and listeners will not go cold. Sims, the NSTAR president, said regional utilities are hammering out agreements to make sure folks will still have electricity and heat.
3: We're working on exchange agreements where they're going to give us gas that they might have extra this year in exchange for us giving back gas in 2028, 2029.
1: If the region faces a tight supply or extremely cold weather, though, utilities may ask people to self-regulate how much natural gas they're using. He says NSTAR may send out an energy watch alert. There are three levels to that, green, yellow, and red, each with actions you could take to make a difference. Utilities may also ask customers to lower their thermostats, postpone doing laundry and dishes, and lower water heater settings. And in the event that NSTAR does need to cut off natural gas, large commercial customers will feel the effects first. But this problem won't go away after this winter. Looking ahead, Sims said importing natural gas could be an alternative. But even the logistics associated with that mean it'll be a few years before it's an option. Also, the gas arriving in Alaska would be more expensive than what utilities are paying right now. That's due in part because buyers would be subject to the market volatility that comes with competing for a resource on a global scale.
2: Wait, but then if all signs point to more expensive gas, will my bill increase?
1: Yes, for both gas and electric. Because you may burn natural gas when you boil water on your stove or turn up your thermostat during a snowstorm, but the electric utilities that keep your lights on and provide heat to some homes also use natural gas to generate power at their facilities. That's why your residential electric bill could go up too. Customers in South Central Alaska rely on natural gas for more than 70% of the electricity they use. And when supplies run low, electric utilities can burn diesel instead of natural gas to free usage for homes, but that's more expensive. Larry Persily is a longtime Alaska journalist, former state revenue commissioner, and federal coordinator of the proposed Trans-Alaska Natural Gas Pipeline Project. He remembers an avalanche in Juneau in 2008 that cut a section of the city off from a hydroelectric plant. He says residents burned diesel to stay warm, causing energy costs to skyrocket overnight.
4: If in January 2027, Chugach has to, or MEA has to buy X thousands of gallons of diesel that they hadn't budgeted for because they were short on gas, well, they're going to pass through those additional diesel costs right to customers.
1: And Persily says higher utility bills could eventually cause residents to squeeze other areas of their budgets. As far as this winter is concerned, Sims, the NSTAR president, is confident the region won't go cold, but he says customers should not be surprised if the company asks them to be more conservative about how much energy they're using.
0: That was Alaska Public Media's Ava White speaking with Ashlyn O'Hara from KDLL in Kenai. The South Central gas crisis is complex. Read about how we got here, potential solutions, and what you can do about the crunch on our website, alaskapublic.org. Still to come on Alaska News Nightly, competitive jigsaw puzzlers in Sitka race against the clock and each other.
5: There it is. That's the lighthouse. The piece that was stumping us all along the lighthouse.
0: That's ahead. Stay with us.
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0: A Minto man died Wednesday of a gunshot injury from an accidental shooting, according to Alaska State Troopers. Troopers say they got a report just after midnight that 18-year-old Warren Charlie had been shot in the abdomen. According to a trooper dispatch, Charlie was medevaced to Fairbanks Memorial Hospital, where he was declared dead. The dispatch said troopers and the Alaska Bureau of Investigation determined that Charlie accidentally shot himself while he was unloading gear from a boat after returning from a hunting trip. The investigators said one of the rifles in the boat fired when he reached for it, and the bullet hit him in the abdomen. Troopers planned to send Charlie's body to the state medical examiner's office for autopsy, according to the dispatch. Meanwhile, crab fishing is practically synonymous with Southeast Alaska, but in recent years, the Dungeness crab fishery has become less reliable. Many say that recovered sea otter populations are responsible for the decline. Now, after the summer Dungeness season closed 20 days early, Wrangell is seeking a local disaster declaration. Here's Wrangell Borough Manager Mason Villarma.
7: There's been little to zero action at a regional level to address the sea otter issue, and there's not very many avenues to work within and get some sort of relief. The salmon fishermen get relief all the time, so why not the shell fishermen?
0: He was speaking at an August 25th Borough Assembly meeting. The Borough Assembly voted unanimously in support of a local disaster declaration after the Dungeness closure. The declaration is intended to bring federal relief to crab fishermen and catalyze the formation of a Southeast Shellfish Fishing Association. Sea otters are voracious eaters that must consume up to 30% of their body weight. That's around 25 pounds of food daily for a large male. Their diet consists primarily of shellfish, including clams, oysters, and crabs. As otters have rebounded from near extinction, they've needed more and more food to support their population. In recent years, this has put them directly at odds with Alaska crab fishermen. The Wrangell Assembly vote approves the borough to ask Alaska Governor Mike Dunleavy to support and request the Federal Fishery Resource Disaster Declaration. If the U.S. government approves a disaster declaration, it could bring financial compensation for the 60 Dungeness crab permit holders residing in Wrangell. But Villarna says that he understands federal support can be difficult to secure.
7: Particularly what we've seen under this administration is a low chance or probability for fishery disasters to be subsidized.
0: Even without federal support, Villarma says the declaration brings more awareness to the issues fishermen face. It also may push the formation of a shellfish-specific fishing association in Southeast Alaska, which doesn't exist. The disaster declaration isn't the first resolution to address the sea otter issue. Last year, Wrangell, Haines, and Petersburg passed resolutions seeking a sea otter management plan and for the federal government to relax sea otter protections under the Marine Mammal Protection Act. Wow. The uppers who sit in a food pantry in Talkeetna has created a hydroponic operation that, along with a community garden, is feeding local residents during the summer months. KTNA's Colleen Love has more.
8: Luann Carroll Tisdall is the executive director of the Uppers Who Sit in a Food Pantry in Talkeetna. It's her job to make purchasing decisions for the pantry, which feeds local families in need. The produce that the food pantry used to purchase in the summer had sometimes traveled great distances and arrived looking kind of tired. In response, Carroll Tisdall started a small hydroponic operation right beside the pantry, and the results were encouraging. She wrote a Food Bank Alaska infrastructure grant, which allowed the pantry to purchase a piece of land. An Alaska Community Foundation grant provided funds to purchase greenhouse tents. The hydroponic project is now in its fifth year and grows impressive quantities of lettuce, cucumbers, cabbage, and tomatoes.
9: So we looked at how we could grow it all through the summer without ever having to purchase lettuce. And we overachieved quite a bit because it grows fast. As you can see, they're beautiful heads. We have harvested so many cucumbers out of here this year, and we still have them.
8: The hydroponic operation works in conjunction with a community garden that the food pantry also manages. The community garden grows produce that doesn't thrive hydroponically, things like potatoes, carrots, beans, and beets. Carroll Tisdall says the community garden is a true community project.
9: The kids over at the high school start for our garden. They ask us what we want to grow. Then they make starts and they give them to us and we transplant them into the garden.
8: Carroll Tisdall says local farmers also contribute seeds, starts, and expertise. She says the hydroponic operation and the community garden have allowed her to provide fresh produce at the pantry for 4 months already this summer. She says this translates into fresher food and lower costs for the pantry. Carroll Tisdall says her next goal is to find a better cold storage solution so that the pantry can provide locally grown food for even longer. In Talkeetna, I'm Colleen Love.
0: The Sitka Assembly is moving forward with a plan to tackle the community's child care shortage, which includes a 0.5% sales tax increase. As KCAW's Hope McKinney reports, a ballot question on the new tax is in the works for voters to consider in a special election.
10: Sitka has a child care shortage, and the Sitka Assembly is looking at a multi-tier approach to address it. At their meeting on September 8th, Assembly members considered a funding strategy for their plan, combining a seasonal sales tax increase with contributions from local businesses. Joel Marcus is a local parent and board president of the Betty Eliason Early Learning Center. He urged the Assembly to continue looking for diverse ways to fund child care, worrying that relying on Sitkins to vote yes on a seasonal tax wouldn't be enough.
11: I'm a little bit concerned that even as much of an issue as this is, and as well as we package it and put it forward to the public, what happens if the public says we don't want to tax ourselves more because we're tax adverse? It's really hard for people to give forward and help solve that common good or that common problem, especially something like childcare that is kind of has a short time frame in which families are impacted by it.
10: Earlier this year, a city-funded study found the local childcare system can serve about half of the young children who need it. In July, the Assembly landed on a $1 million a year plan to support childcare that would combine workforce and about how the community would pay for it. The public-private partnership model would combine funding from the proposed dedicated city sales tax with contributions from local businesses. Assembly member and co-sponsor Katie Riley said business buy-in is important since the issue has been
11: that common problem, especially something like childcare that is kind of has a short time frame in which families are impacted by it.
10: Earlier this year, a city-funded study found the local childcare system can serve about half of the young children who need it. In July, the Assembly landed on a $1 million a year plan to support childcare that would combine workforce and think about how the community would pay for it. The public-private partnership model would combine funding from the proposed dedicated city sales tax with contributions from local businesses. Assembly member and co-sponsor Katie Riley said business buy-in is important since the issue has been

0: business here in town, I can say that I would be willing, definitely, to volunteer $150 or whatever that fee is per employee.
1: The assembly ultimately decided to pursue a proposal to increase the summer sales tax by 0.5%, raising it from 6 to 6.5% with a sunset in 10 years. An ordinance will be introduced at the assembly's October 27th meeting. If the assembly gives the ordinance a thumbs up, it will go to the voters in a special election tentatively scheduled for early February. Reporting in Sitka, I'm Hope McKenney.

0: Black bears feasted at Juneau's dump all summer after the company that owns it took down a portion of the wildlife fence for construction. More than a dozen bears were seen eating trash there. That's according to state officials, who say they've been working to resolve the issue with Waste Management, the private landfill owner. Carl Koch is Juneau's area management biologist at the Alaska Department of Fish and Game. He says he and others saw large numbers of bears in the dump.
1: The max count was about 13 at once. And when we arrived, we saw four in 5 minutes or so.
0: Koch says Fish and Game euthanized four bears that were getting into trash in nearby Lemon Creek neighborhoods this year, which he says seems like more than usual for the area. Although he says he can't tie the uptick in euthanizations directly to the open landfill, he says it's likely related since bears become habituated to eating trash when they have unfettered access. Zach Giannotti is an environmental specialist in the solid waste program at the Alaska Department of Environmental Conservation. He says the department allowed the company to take down roughly 100 yards of fence in May so the facility could expand.
2: And the initial timeline that we were given back in May was that all of this project would be done by September 1st.
0: But after an inspection on Wednesday, he says the company's pushing the date to potentially the end of October, but he doesn't have that in writing yet. State officials requested the company put up interim deterrents after an inspection in late August. Officials raised concerns about bear activity increasing in the fall as they pack on the pounds to make it through hibernation. The latest inspection shows Waste Management complied by installing a temporary electric fence and game cameras. Giannotti says he didn't see any bears inside on Wednesday. He says the company should also replace the old fence line along the adjacent Alaska Electric Light and Power property, which he says has trees growing through it that bears can easily climb. Waste Management did not respond to a request for comment. Meanwhile, puzzling is usually a peaceful hobby stretched out over a couple of days, but as KCAW's Lauren Salema reports, some Sitkins looked to change the pace last week, piecing puzzles together in a race against the clock.
3: I am sweating profusely.
4: I know.
3: It's very hot.
5: I'm going to put my hair up, but I don't want to waste time.
6: Haley Ranella, Charlie Blady, Grace Billock, and Tess Wigman are going as fast as they can, but they're not running a relay. They're working on a jigsaw puzzle. It's Sitka Public Library's first ever speed puzzling contest. Nine teams are racing to complete a 500-piece picture of a seaside town.
7: Where was the whale? Where did the whale go?
8: I put it over here.
6: Under a pale yellow sun, boats sail around a striped lighthouse. There are shops selling ice cream and lobster. It's an illustration of a quiet coastal town, but some competitors are far from calm.
7: Oh my god.
8: That goes there. Wait, no. No.
6: A stopwatch projects onto a screen in the front of the room. Big blue numbers loom over the puzzlers, counting every millisecond.
7: These are all the corners right here. I started putting blue ones here.
6: A couple of teams seem to have a strategy, like Stephanie Rusk's crew. They sit calmly around their table, shuffling pieces around with confidence.
9: She is building the edge after we find them while we're flipping, so that everything is right side up. And then on this side of the table, we're sorting by color or distinctive characteristics like letters.
6: Rusk says she wanted to do a speed puzzling competition for years. Her group trained a handful of times before the contest. Practicing as a pair, their fastest time was around an hour and a half. But today, they have an extra teammate.
9: I'm interested to see how the time changes with three of us now.
6: As the timer creeps past the 15-minute mark, most teams have the puzzle's border in place.
8: It goes here.
6: Across the room, Ranella, Blady, Billock, and Wigman slowly rotate around their table like a game of musical chairs. With half an hour on the clock, the intensity grows by the minute.
8: Keep walking in. It'll all be over soon.
6: Puzzlers scramble through the piles of pieces as they string the seascape together.
7: There it is.
8: That's the lighthouse. The piece that was stumping us all along with the lighthouse.
6: With the lighthouse in place, the four women have their sights set on the finish line.
7: This is like actually crazy.
8: I'm shaking.
7: I know.
8: Get the signal.
6: In just 38 minutes and 9 seconds, the team of four has emerged victorious. Their reward? A $20 gift card to Old Harbor Books and something from the library's prize cart for each of them.

0: minutes later, Rusk's team, the one that practiced, takes second. But practice can't totally make up for an extra set of hands.
1: They had one more person. That got them those extra 10 minutes right there.
0: Maybe another teammate was their missing piece. Or maybe the winning team had a ringer in Ranella.
2: I was a child puzzle speed-making star back in 2007.
3: She actually set the Guinness World Record for fastest child puzzler.
2: No, that's a lie.
0: With the next speed puzzling competition set for December, the reigning champs say they are already planning their return. They joke that's only if they're allowed back.
3: People better watch out.
2: Yeah, people better watch out for us.
3: We're really intense.
2: Yeah.
0: But the secret to success still isn't certain. Is it better to rely on thought-out tactics or tempo? Maybe it's teamwork. And for the four friends, that answer seems to be a good fit. In Sitka, I'm Lauren Salemo.
4: 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We had reports tonight from Hannah Florin, Ava White in Anchorage, Ashlyn O'Hara in Kenai, Tim Ellis in Delta Junction, Leilani Combs in Wrangell, Alex Solomon in Juneau, Hope McKinney and Lauren Salemo in Sitka, and Colleen Love in Talkeetna. If you want to send us a news tip, question, or comment, email us at news@alaskapublic.org. Our audio engineer is Crystal Hyde. Patrick Gilchrist is our producer. And I'm Wesley Early. Have a great weekend.

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3: Here's your climate highlight for KDLG. The past 18 months have seen a decline in weather and climate services all across rural Alaska. From the loss of weather balloons up and down the West Coast to the firing of the one recently hired permanent employee at Weather Service offices in Nome and Bethel, it's been hard on the region already lacking in many basic environmental observations. Recently, though, there have been a few bright spots. After more than a year of no weather balloons at all, a few are now being launched at Kotzebue, and King Salmon has been able to mostly maintain a one balloon launch a day schedule. The reliability of observations from FAA weather stations at community airstrips has improved over what it was a year ago, although it remains typical that about 10% of rural Alaska sites are not reporting at any given time. And near and dear to my heart, after NOAA unexpectedly terminated support for the Arctic report card last month, several organizations, including UAF, have stepped in with critical support, and we will be able to continue the 20-year tradition of issuing a timely and authoritative summary of environmental conditions and impacts all around the Arctic. I'm Rick Toman with the Alaska Center for Climate Assessment and Preparedness at the University of Alaska Fairbanks.
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6: Career-ending?
5: Well, we're still here, but we'll talk about it. NPR Music, also where you will find Tiny Desk editor, writer Lars Gottridge.
7: What's up, Robin?
5: And one of our Tiny Desk contest producers, Dora Levitt.
8: Hey.
5: So, a few weeks ago, the three of us did an episode all about cover songs that we think are better than the originals.
7: Yeah.
5: And the responses we got from listeners were so passionate. That I figured we should just maybe...
7: Strongly worded,
5: yes. Exactly.
8: Enthusiastic.
5: Lots of enthusiasm. I love the enthusiasm. I figured we should just take another run at it right now. So, yes, we got a lot of mail, a lot of comments online. For the most part, I think people were...
7: They enjoyed the show.
5: They were down with our picks. But one pick that people really, really had a problem with.
7: Yeah.
5: Was one of Dora's.
8: I know. And, you know, when I picked that song, I was
5: the song's Beyonce's.
8: Yes, it's Beyonce's Before I Let Go. Yeah. And it's a cover of Frankie Beverly and Maze's Before I Let Go. And when I picked that song, I was like, this is a no-brainer choice. Beyonce takes this incredibly iconic song and just skyrockets it. And builds it out to be even better than an already great song, and people just honestly wanted me fired.
5: Yeah. Here's some of I wrote some of the comments.
6: Oh, here we go.
5: Yeah.
8: This is fun
6: let's
8: for
6: get
8: me.
6: Some tea.
5: Horrible, horrible take. They clearly don't know what they're talking about. That's you they're talking about.
8: Yeah, they're talking about me.
5: Beyonce's selection is a travesty. They lost all credibility with that one.
6: All of it.
5: Yeah.
8: Oh, God. And I'm new here, by the way.
5: Yeah, I know.
8: I'm new here.
5: Yeah.
6: Their cred was, it was very little to begin with.
8: Yeah, totally. It's not like and you had... I was just like, so I'm going to get fired.
5: Very, very far to go there. There were plenty more, but honestly, nothing we got comes close to the deluge of outrage that we got over my take on the Beastie Boys song Fight for Your Right.
8: Which was insane, by the way.
5: Oh, wait, my take or all the...
6: Your take.
5: Well, all right. So I argued that it was better as a slow, quiet acoustic
6: right.
5: song.
6: Yes, you did.
5: I would say that the tide of public opinion really was not with me on this one.
6: Yeah.
5: Here are some of the select comments. Literally the worst take imaginable, completely discredits all songs considered. Here's my favorite. You should delete your channel, destroy your phone, burn your equipment, cut yourself off from the internet for the rest of your life. Which, honestly, I read that and I thought, that sounds great.
6: Yeah, that's actually like just kind of a life hack.
8: Oh, my God. I did not know about that comment.
5: Oh, so many more. I was going to say that I was surprised that literally not one person agreed with my take, but I did force myself to go through the hundreds of hateful comments. I did find a few in there that were like, actually, this is really, really, really nice. But I will say, Lars, somehow, and I really don't get this at all, but somehow you seem to have emerged completely unscathed from that episode. Okay. Even though you said that early bubblegum pop Beatles is better than Sgt. Pepper's late era Beatles.
6: Right.
5: No, nothing.
6: People agree with me.
8: My dad was upset about that.
6: Oh, okay. Yeah. Sorry to your dad.
8: Yeah, he's really upset about that.
5: Well, we all brought more picks, more songs that we think are better than the originals, because we left a lot on the table in that first episode. And there were also a lot of really great recommendations that listeners sent in. Lars, you started off the last time. Dora, you want to go first this time?
8: Yeah. The first pick that I have is actually a cover from the late Dolly Parton and her group Trio with Linda Ronstadt and Emmylou Harris. And so I listened to a whole bunch of her covers, and the one that stuck out the most to me is Neil Young's After the Gold Rush.
5: Oh, I was afraid you were going to say that. Okay.
8: You disagree with me already?
5: Well, it's a pretty untouchable song, but a lot of people have done it. Let's listen to the original.

0: So there have been a lot of covers of the song.
1: Yeah.
0: But I think where everyone falls short when covering Neil Young is they try and imitate Neil Young's voice.
1: Okay.
0: There was an After the Gold Rush cover by Tom York where he does an amazing Neil Young impression.
1: Well, he kind of sounds like Neil Young.
0: But either
1: Tom
0: way.
1: Tom York, you think? Yeah, well, yeah, that nasally, like, high nasal voice. Yeah. But Neil Young, but British.
2: I disagree.
0: He does a great Neil Young impression on his cover, but the reason why this cover by Trio, and it's from the second Trio album, stands out and is, in my opinion, the greatest cover of this song, and sometimes tops this song too, is because they don't do that. They don't do a Neil Young impression.

0: The vocals are doing all the work here. I mean, the music itself is not that different.
1: No.
2: Arrangement
1: no,
2: it's the or anything. Same. It's basically the same. Yeah.
0: Yeah.
1: Which is where its strength lies, I think. Because obviously Neil Young is one of our greatest songwriters ever. But his voice is really distinctive, and sometimes it can be distracting, and I do find it distracting in this song, After the Gold Rush.
0: You find Neil Young's version of this, his voice in that version, distracting?
1: I find it to be the most Neil Young-esque. And so I think that in this version, Trio provides a new perspective on this story in a way that makes me see the song differently.
0: Neil Young-esque is a feature. Not a bug.
1: And I generally think it's a feature as well. I just think that a great cover song provides a new perspective, and this song does that in the best way possible.
0: We kind of kicked this whole thing off a few episodes back. Even before we did this cover song episode, Dora, you were on. We did the King Princess cover of the song Helpless, which is part of a Neil Young tribute that's coming up. I love lots of Neil Young covers. I'm not sure I think that one is working for me as much as the original, but... But I appreciate you. And,
1: thanks, Robin.
0: And that is just your opinion and my opinion and nothing more. Okay, Lars, what do you got?
2: I think the great thing about a cover song is that you can pick something more obscure and bring it to light. And I think in that case, Devo, their fifth album called Oh No, It's Devo. There's a song in there called Explosions.
0: I thought you were going to say, I Can't Get No Satisfaction.
1: That's what I thought, too.
0: a little ditty no one's heard of.
2: No, that was Are We Not Men, We Are Devo. That was like their debut. Mm-hmm. And that's a legitimately great cover that Devo does of the Stones. But I want to play the original Devo song, Explosions, and then I want to play a cover.

0: This is an instance where I heard the cover first.
1: Oh, okay.
0: I was actually just telling somebody about this recently, and they were shocked that I didn't even know Devo when I was like 14 years old. But in 1998, the DC punk band Frotus covered Explosions for their album Conglomerate International, and it just completely explodes the original.

0: what I like about this cover is the song Explosions was sort of a response to how people treated Devo as a novelty band. Mm. Because they just heard Whippet and they thought, oh, they're the Whippet band. And so they decided to make the most ridiculous commercial new wavy song that they could, and then poke fun at the listeners and themselves at the same time. So here's this album from Froedus that's all about deconstructing corporate America, and they're just twisting it a little bit to their own devices.
1: I have to say, I know Devo. I don't know Froedus.
2: Yeah, I also don't know Froedus.
1: Well, you're talking about, like, here's a band that finally put another band on the map.
0: Yeah. But
1: I think Froedus is much more obscure than Devo.
0: Here's a funny story. So when Devo came to the Tiny Desk, Jason Hammaker, who's the drummer in Froedus, he still lives in D.C.,
1: yeah.
0: He texted me. He's like, can I come? It's like, how did you find out about this? So he comes. He brings a 7-inch copy of the Explosions 7-inch. And he shoves his way in, and he shows it to Mark Mothersbaugh, and it's like, hey, when I was 20 years old, I made this record with my friends, and it had, like, the Devo hat on it and everything.
1: That's
0: and
1: awesome.
0: Mark Mothersbaugh was very chuffed by it, and yeah. I love making those little connections. So it was, like, a full circle moment. Like, 14-year-old me would flip out knowing that he introduced a member of Froedus to a member of Devo.
1: That's awesome. I love that. So on the previous episode, we talked a lot about how there are cover songs that are so good, they not only eclipse the original version, but they end up becoming a defining song from that artist's entire career, the artist who covers the song for their career. And I want to play one of those, another example of one of those. The song is Me and Bobby McGee. Here is the original version. It was written and performed by Kris Kristofferson from his self-titled album in 1970.

So Kris Kristofferson doing his song Meet Bobby McGee, the cover and the version that I think a lot of people, if not most people, think of first is by Janis Joplin from her album Pearl. It came out in 1971.

0: It really needs that groove.
1: Yeah, it really does.
0: I mean, the Kris Kristofferson version is, it's kind of weary. Hers is just so freewheeling. It has this whole sort of come what may, we're just going to follow this road wherever it takes us. Just be free man kind of vibe to it.
2: Yeah.
1: This is also a song that's been covered by so many people. It is one of those songs that's now something like Wild and Blue or Crimson and Clover. It's one of those like old standards that is covered so much. But in a lot of those covers, I feel like it's hard to point to one and be like, this one is the best. Except for here, where it is like when people cover this song, they're covering the Janis Joplin version.
0: Yeah. It's sort of like Mad World we talked about. When people cover that song, no one's covering the original version anymore. They're covering the Gary Jules version of that song.
1: I don't agree.
0: You think that people, when they cover, they're covering the...
1: Tears for Fears?
0: Yeah.
1: Absolutely.
0: The original version of it.
1: Yeah.
0: No, so every cover version, every cover version I hear has that sad little piano version. It's the Gary Jules version.
1: I don't agree.
0: Well, we were talking about me and Bobby McGee, though.
3: Oh, we were?
0: Oh, yeah. That's right. We're still talking about me and Bobby McGee. If you listen to the end of the song, that sort of la-da-da-da-da, like if you listen to Kristofferson's version of that...

0: It sounds like he's like taking a bicycle trip down a road, down a dirt road, and
1: to himself.
2: Just kind of like an air of resignation or something to it.
0: Yeah.
2: It's like, yeah. And then you listen to Joplin's version of that.

0: finds the community in the song, too.
1: Yeah. She was actually, she did tons of great covers. She was mostly known for doing cover songs. So, yeah, me and Bobby McGee, that was one that came up a lot in the comments. Listeners picked this one. All right, we need to take a quick break here, but we'll have more cover songs right after this. And you're listening to All Songs Considered from NPR Music. It's All Songs Considered from NPR Music. I'm Robin Hilton. I'm here with Dora Levitt and Lars Gottfridge, and we're talking about cover songs that are better than the originals.
0: One of my favorite types of cover songs is a cover of a 90s pop girl song. I almost brought Caroline Polachek's Breathless, which is a very great version of an old 90s Billboard Hot 100 kind of one-off pop song. But my very favorite version of this type of cover song is by the enigmatic musician Jai Paul, and he's covering a song from 1998 called Crush by Jennifer Page. So let's hear that first.
1: Jennifer Page, Crush.
2: Oh, yeah, I love this song.

0: This is 90s pop radio in a song.
1: Yeah.
0: Couldn't tell you another song by this
1: Jennifer
0: person.
1: Page.
0: No.
1: Mm-mm.
0: But this song, it was basically like Cardigan's Light.
1: Yeah.
2: All right, so that's the original Crush by Jennifer Page.
1: And the cover comes from a leaked debut album of Jaipal's, which was only released on Bandcamp for a very short amount of time and then was pulled because the demos and the unmastered versions were stolen off of his laptop. And then the entire leak was re-released 6 years later in 2019. And it wasn't finished, so it was just the demos again. And it included a cover that was called Crush Unfinished.

0: I think one of the things that I react really well to, or strongly to, is when an artist just brings more character and color and life to the song, and it doesn't necessarily have to be energy or a faster version of it or whatever, but just some different kind of shading to the song, and that's what he's doing here.
1: Absolutely. I hear a lot of Prince inspiration here. I love how over compressed it feels and how clipped all of the lyrics are. And granted, I mean, technically it is unfinished, so who's to say whether that over compression
2: was... It does actually sound unfinished to me, because you hear those little dips and you can hear where there might have been a little bit more production or a little bit more bass or something there. I'm a 90s kid, so and I listened to a lot of 90s pop radio when I was in middle school, so I still love the original version, but I hadn't heard this one before. I do like it.
0: Yeah, but not better.
2: Not better for me, but that's just because nostalgia hits very hard.
0: All right, Lars, we're back to you.
2: So Mariah Carey and Luther Vandross, they did Endless Love together on the Luther Vandross album songs in 1994, which was a cover of Diana Ross and Lionel Richie, and the title track to the movie Endless Love, which was a Brooke Shields movie that
0: I know it well.

0: actually really love this original version.
1: Really?
0: Yeah, and I remember seeing this movie when it came out. I saw it on HBO when I was like 12 or 13 years old. It had a very big impact on me.
2: Okay.
0: Yeah.
2: I also have like a feeling about this because in the early 90s and late 80s, Mariah Carey didn't have much say over her career. And the label didn't know what to do with her most of the time. And so I feel like protective of that era of Mariah Carey. But it's hard for me to deny what Mariah and Luther bring to Endless Love. Because the original, to me, I don't like the original just fine, but it's pretty schmaltzy.

0: don't think this is just as schmaltzy as the original? What's different about it?
1: It's still, like, this is very much like Mariah in her ballad era. But what I love about this version is that it brings more of a mature realization of what the song is trying to get across.
2: Mm-hmm.
1: That, not that Diana Ross and Lionel Richie didn't treat the text with the care that it deserved. I just think that Mariah and Luther, they give it a little bit more gravitas. They are a little bit more tender with how powerful these two people feel about each other, and that their love is endless.
2: That's actually something that stood out to me a lot. It reminds me of our first conversation about Trio, about the way that their voices work together and the chemistry that's there, and also the
3: and after the Gold Rush cover, you mean?
2: Yeah, after the Gold Rush cover, the space that their voices fill and the way that they wind together adds such a quality to this song that makes it feel more than just belting a ballad for a ballad's sake. Not to say that Diana Ross and Lionel Richie don't have that.
1: I love the dynamics of their voices too, because Luther Vandross, he has such a deep, robust register, and to pair that with the butterfly register of Mariah Carey is such a unique pairing. This isn't the only duet they've done either.
3: Yeah.
1: Like, they would go on to have like a beautiful series of duets over both of their careers. This cover to me is the definitive version of Endless Love.
3: All right. Well, look, we could just keep going on here. There are so many other songs that all of us have a long list of alternatives here that we could have picked. But I got a question for you. Is it a cover song if the person who wrote the song, the original version, releases their version after the cover version comes out? So an artist, well, I think this happened with Prince, right? With Nothing Compares to You, he wrote the song and recorded his version of it, but he didn't release his version of it until after Sinead O'Connor released her version.
1: Yeah, or like a Carole King kind of situation where she wrote a bunch of great songs, other people sang them, and then she sang them, and people were like, oh, dang, she can really sing. Sure, I'll allow it. Yeah.
2: Yeah, I mean, my instinct is to be like, well, a great cover song takes a performance of a song that you really admire and takes a fully formed song, and you hear the songwriting, the production, the intent, and you're like, oh, I can build off of this.
3: Mm-hmm. Right.
2: But also, who's to say that that moment didn't happen in private?
3: The reason I ask is because I want to play Nico's version of the Jackson Brown song. Is that one you wanted to play? I'm curious to hear what you think of this as well, because the Jackson Brown version, well, he wrote the song when he was all of 16 years old.
1: He was 16?
3: He was 16 years old when he wrote the song. That's the song These Days. That was somewhere around 1964. It made its way to Nico, who recorded it for her debut album in 1967, called Chelsea Girl. Jackson didn't record his version or release his version until a few years later in 1973 for his album called For Every Man. Let's hear his version first, even though it didn't come out first. Let's hear his version.

0: don't know that I've ever sat down with this before. With Jackson Browne's
1: Yeah. Really? What would you? What do you think?
0: This is lovely.
2: It's lovely.
0: It's so nice.
2: I mean, his voice is just amazing.
1: All right. Well, let's hear Nico's version.

0: So, actually, this is Jackson Browne playing guitar on this recording.
1: Oh.
0: This song, when he was all of 18 years old or so when this came out. But again, I just think the Nico version adds so much more life to it, so much more color and character. And the Jackson Browne version, to me, maybe if I'd heard it first, I'd feel differently, but it just kind of plods along. It's kind of slow. Everything about this is soft and moving and shimmering, and it just kind of buzzes with more life.
1: Well, that's the interesting thing about with Nico's version, because Nico has like a very idiosyncratic voice, right?
0: Yeah,
1: it's very sharp.
0: Mm-hmm. Yeah. Oh, like, you think sharp? Because I hear very soft around it. Well, you know
2: I
0: what?
2: I think her sharp too.
0: Really?
2: Yeah.
0: It's kind of doing what me and Bobby McGee in that cover does, which is it's finding light in the darkness. It's kind of the sun on a rainy day. You know, there's hope in this song and a lightness to it that is missing in the original.
2: It's interesting that you say that, because this to me is one of the most, like, heart-wrenching, one of the most sad songs I've ever heard. It's almost, sometimes I don't want to listen. I love the song a lot, and sometimes I don't want to, because it does make me so emotional, and it's because I find the brightness to be so nostalgic and to like heighten the melancholy within the song that doesn't make it lighter. It actually just makes it more reflective in life.
0: Yeah, I know what you're saying. Mm-hmm. I played both of these versions for my daughter, and she said, "Oh God, no! The Jackson Browne version is 100 times better." She couldn't.
1: Interesting.
0: Yeah.
2: Interesting.
0: She said, "Whoever that woman is, it just sounds weird." And I said, "You know what? You're 11 years old. You don't know what you're talking about." But we'll go out on this. And Dora Levitt, Lars Gotrich,
3: since 1975,
2: thank you,
3: this is KDLG Dillingham.
4: Sylvan Esso's new album took shape amid hurricanes, wildfires, and a growing sense of dread about the current state of the world. And that might mean getting serious. But for Nick Sanborn, one half of the North Carolina duo, it meant leaning into humor.
5: Being able to laugh or poke fun at something with other people who are also in the doom with you is such a, like, necessary part of the emotional arc.
4: For the band, that meant embracing their inner hot slob. Hot Slob, one of the songs you'll hear from Sylvan Esso's new album, Ow Infinity. That's a curious name, Ow Infinity. Amelia Meath, lead singer, what does it mean?
6: Ow Infinity, a promise, a dream, a decision to continue living despite the fact that we continue being hurt.
4: We get into it today with Sylvan Esso in studio. I'm Kaleo. This is World Cafe.
7: Live from NPR News, I'm Dale Willman. The CDC says the Rechlersdorfsporiasis outbreak is over. The parasite that causes it is seasonal. This year's largest ever outbreak began in May, and it was mostly linked to iceberg lettuce grown in Mexico. NPR's Rachel Carlson has more.
8: Nearly 20,000 people in the U.S. were hit by the diarrhea-causing illness this summer. The agency still has a backlog of thousands of possible cases to confirm. Two people in Michigan died after becoming sick with the disease. Over half of all confirmed cases were linked to lettuce from Taylor Farms, sold at Taco Bell's and in some grocery stores. But the CDC said Friday that all affected lettuce from this source, which was recalled in July, has been taken off shelves and removed from restaurants. So you can feel a little safer eating the salads you've been avoiding. The Food and Drug Administration is still investigating the outbreak, which was concentrated in Michigan, Ohio, and Illinois. Rachel Carlson, NPR News.
7: A federal judge has temporarily paused the federal government's use of a question on civil service job applications. NPR's Andrea Hsu has more on that story.
9: The question asked applicants to identify one or two of President Trump's executive orders or policy initiatives that are significant to them and explain how they'd help implement them if hired. According to the lawsuit, it showed up in some 70,000 postings, including for nonpartisan roles like wildland firefighters, air traffic controllers, and accountants. Several unions sued to block the government from asking the question, calling it an unlawful loyalty test. U.S. District Judge George O'Toole issued a stay, temporarily halting the government's use of the question, but he stopped short of ordering that agencies not use the answers they've already collected in making hiring decisions. Andrea Hsu, NPR News.
7: America commemorated the 9/11 attack today with solemn events across the country. Five people charged in those attacks that took place 25 years ago remain in a prison camp in the U.S. Naval Base on Guantanamo. But so far, they've not gone to trial. NPR's Sasha Pfeiffer explains one reason for the delay.
10: The military court was basically invented from scratch after the 9/11 attacks. This case could have been tried in U.S. federal court, and many people think if it had, it would be long over by now. Our federal courts have successfully prosecuted countless terrorism suspects who are now in U.S. prisons, but our government put the military court in Cuba because they said they wanted it to be beyond the reach of U.S. law.
7: The prosecution of those defendants has been taking so long, numerous judges have come and gone over the years. On Wall Street, stocks rebounded today after a drop in oil prices. The S&P 500 snapped a four-day losing streak, climbing 0.9%. The Dow finished the day up 1%, or 509 points, and the NASDAQ also rose 1%. Brent crude fell 2.8%. 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North Korea launched several missiles toward the sea on Saturday local time. The test launches of short-range ballistic missiles came one day after the U.S., Japan, and South Korea ended joint military drills. North Korea views the drills as a provocation. South Korea's military says the launches came from the northeastern coast. The U.S. Pacific Command says the launches do not pose an immediate threat to the U.S. People across the country are commemorating the 25th anniversary of the 9/11 attacks. In a small Colorado city, firefighters, police officers, and their families took part in a memorial stair climb. Colorado Public Radio's Stina Seek has our reports.
11: More than 100 people marched up and down the bleachers at the local football stadium, each stair step representing a life lost. Grand Junction Fire Chief Peter Scaris says it's important to remember how the attacks brought the country together and that there are so many ways people try to make the world better.
12: We try to make it better by going helping those in need, and it's just that American spirit of helping humanity that I think people need to remember more.
11: Scaris is a former New York City policeman who had friends who died on 9/11. Grand PR News, I'm Stina Sieg in Grand Junction, Colorado.
7: The state-controlled Metropolitan Nashville Airport Authority voted unanimously today to begin the process to rename that city's airport to honor singer and actor Dolly Parton. Parton died 2 weeks ago at the age of 80. Nashville officials say the city authority is also in favor of the name change. The process could take a year or more to complete. I'm Dale Willman, NPR News.
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17: Welcome one, welcome all. I'm Stephen Kaleo. It's World Cafe. I've made no secret of my love of the band Sylvanesso, who will be on later this hour. But I'm also a fan of their sound, the indie electronic sound that was especially prevalent during the early 20-teens. And so I wanted to get a few of those on before we get to our session, starting with England's Glass Animals from their album Zaba. It's Gooey.

Man, 20 teens hit differently. Out of the Twin Cities, that's Felisa with Wandering Star. Also, Fantagram with Blackout Days and Gooey from Glass Animals. Coming up, we sit down with Sylvanesso to talk about their new record, Ow Infinity, and you'll hear some of the music from it. It's coming up next on World Cafe.

From NPR, this is World Cafe. Hey, I'm Stephen Kaleo. Sometimes you can't help but laugh, even when, especially when, times are tough. For Amelia Meath and Nick Sanborn, the duo of Sylvanesso, humor became increasingly important to the band's DNA over the years, especially in the wake of two different natural disasters disrupting their recording process. Today, Nick and Amelia join us to talk about how humor, community, and experimentation shaped their latest album, Ow Infinity. A curious title that Meath explains

plus plenty of laughter. The session brought a huge smile to my face, and it gets underway right now with the song Sledge, Sylvanesso on World Cafe.

0: Phil Vanesso on World Cafe. The song is Sledge. It is from the new album, which is called Out Infinity. I am joined by Amelia Meath and Nick Sanborn of Phil Vanesso. I'm Kaleo on World Cafe. It's so good to see you too. How are
1: Hello.
0: You doing?
1: Hello.
2: So nice to be back.
1: We're so good. Nice to be here.
0: I want to start with at the top. I love this record. The title, it intrigues me. Out Infinity.
1: Out Infinity.
0: Tell me more.
1: Out Infinity, a promise, a dream, a decision to continue living despite the fact that we continue being hurt.
0: When did that mantra reveal itself to you? Was this a working premise throughout making the record?
1: No, I made like a big long list of record titles while we were mixing.
0: Mm-hmm.
1: And I was trying to figure out a way to like sum up the record while still including humor, which I think is more and more the most important part of our band to me. And Out Infinity just came to the surface.
2: Yeah, I think that the theme, though, really emerged as we wrote more songs. And I think that kind of became... I think it kind of became obvious to me about two-thirds of the way through that was really what it felt like it was about, or what this chapter of our lives was felt like it was about.
1: Yeah.
2: You know? And then it more became just like, how do you say that in a way that actually sums up the whole feeling and doesn't limit it, which is, it's a very easy idea to limit, I think.
1: Yeah, exactly. Also, we took a different approach with this record. Normally, we write 10 songs, and like that's kind of the 10 songs that are on the record.
0: Right.
1: And then we took like a little break with No Rules Sandy, which was the record before this one, where we just wrote everything in 2 weeks and we're like, ha-ha, we're done. And so this time, we just made a big pile of songs and then like picked the ones that we liked the best to like

0: continued developing. And Owl Infinity just kept on, the idea of Owl Infinity just kept on coming up the more that we picked songs.
1: Yeah. I want to come back to something that you said at the top that, that kind of threw me for a loop, that humor has sort of become a really critical part of the band. It almost sounded like a revelation as you were saying it. Can you talk a little bit about that aspect?
0: Yeah, I think that in every, let's see, how do I say this in a nice way? It's really easy for many, for it's really easy for me, but also I think for creative pursuits in general, to get very, very serious.
1: Mm-hmm.
0: And kind of like important, like it's very important. You dedicate your life to doing, to making art. And when you're
1: take
0: lucky,
1: take it seriously, they tell you.
0: Yeah, take it seriously, they tell you. And you're like, and you're, when you have the joy and the luck to get this job as an American person, it's easy for you to decide, like, no, it has to be really important. Like, this is very important.
1: Capital
0: I've dedicated
1: A, art, yeah,
0: every moment of my life to do this thing. And I have. We have. But also, life in general is silly, and it's what makes it livable.
1: Mm-hmm.
0: And as we've gotten deeper into writing songs together, I think that has become more and more important to acknowledge the silliness amidst the horrors.
2: I think it also, I mean, I've said this before, but I think it really seasons the doom in life. You know, I like, I think that being able to laugh or poke fun at something with other people who are also in the doom with you is such a, like, necessary part of the emotional arc, at least of my life, you know?
0: Yeah.
2: And I think, and we're also just both, I mean, we're both kind of silly people. Like, we're not super serious people. And so I think to make something that would exclude that element, that important piece of the sphere, I think would just feel really incomplete.
1: If you're just joining us, Nick and Amelia from Sylvanesso are here. They just put out a new album called Owl Infinity. You were set to start work on this record, I think, in 2024, but were derailed by Hurricane Helene. And then you went to L.A., where you were met with wildfires. Like, first off, did those series of events make you anxious or scared? Like, was it something that stayed with you while you were writing and recording?
0: Absolutely. I think when you're in it, when you're trying to like open yourself up to write, it means that kind of undo a lot of the filters that we usually keep up.
1: Mm-hmm.
0: In order to truly feel your feelings, or at least I do. And so getting, like, being in the energetic space to begin writing, and then a giant, terrifying hurricane arriving in our state so close to us, in the town where so many people that we love live, was just incredibly destabilizing, much more so for the people who are from that town.
1: Mm-hmm.
0: But being called to action, working in mutual aid, it was wild to see the true devastation that happened in North Carolina. Mm-hmm. And it's still devastated. It continues to be devastated.
1: There's a line in a song that's on the new record, Flood Season, that says, I'm all in, yeah, I'm trying to win. What's winning when it's all on fire?
0: Mm-hmm.
1: I mean, this is supposed to be fun being a rock star, but it's like, I love that juxtaposition. Can you talk a little bit about writing it, what you wanted to capture?
0: I think you kind of nailed it in that it's exactly a juxtaposition.
1: Mm-hmm.
0: I feel like a lot of people in our community, and also, like, in the creative community in the world, everyone's a creative person. We're all, like, cling, like, there's a way of, like, wanting to, like, cling to the idea of progress, or, you know, like, the fun, yummy parts of capitalism, mm-hmm, where you feel as if you are growing and expanding and progressing in your life.
1: Yeah, yeah, yeah.
0: And being the reality that these structures that we've built are no longer, we're starting to see the cracks in them. We're starting to see that, like, the way that we have been living is unsustainable.
1: Yeah, certainly.
0: And we've known that for years, but the reality of the situation, going from a flood to a fire, and seeing that and feeling that, makes me very often reach for some sort of alternative form of living. We were recently having a wonderful conversation with two people that weren't from the United States. They talked about how the idea of the apocalypse is an American fantasy, mm-hmm. and that it is the time when finally we are able to actually be useful and put all of our survival techniques and ideas into action. And then we can really show up and prove that there was a reason for us to be here all along.
1: Oh my gosh. Yeah.
0: So that's what I was thinking when I wrote this song.
2: I also think there's a thing that you nailed there that I think about a lot, which is just this, like, collective feeling in the cultural consciousness of this moment, which is I think a new feeling, especially for a lot of Americans, but that feeling of, like, something catastrophic happens either personally or nationally or regionally or just in your house, mm-hmm. whatever, something happens that is like a life-altering, devastating thing, and before you've even caught your breath from that thing happening, another thing of the same magnitude happens on its back. And, like, this sensation that we're, like, never going to be able to fully stand up again, like, that this is just what is going to be, I think is, like, something that, like, everyone I know talks about and thinks about as, like, a new feeling. And I think that line especially, it just feels like a very, the chorus, like, keeps on being flood season. Like, that just feels like a very cathartic, simple way of putting this, like, thing that I think about all the time.
1: Well, let's listen to Flood Season right now. It's Sylvanesso here on World Cafe.

0: It's Sylvanesso on World Cafe with Flood Season. It's a song from their new album, Ow Infinity, which is available now. Hanging out with Nick and Amelia of Sylvanesso here on World Cafe. I want to ask you about a different song. We're just talking about songs from the new record.
1: Please.
0: Back Again. What's the story on that? Because the first listen, I was like, yeah. And then the second listen, I'm like, oh, man, this is going to be in my head all month long.
1: Yeah. Thanks. Thank you.
0: And there's some restraint on that, I think, too. Like, yeah. It feels like it rides this pocket.
1: Thank you. I really appreciate that. That was, like, one of the first ones that we wrote for this record. And when we're wading into the beginning of writing a record, I tend to write, I always write this song, which is, it's a song about a circle. I'm constantly writing songs about circles.
2: True.
1: And that's, oh no, I'm going to do the horrible interview. And that's what this one's about.
0: About a circle?
1: No. Yeah, or it's about.
2: I think my favorite thing, I'm just going to blow up your spot for 2 seconds here,
1: please.
2: But I think my favorite thing about your writing is you can take this moment that I or anyone else would just move through and have a feeling and a thought and we just move on to the next moment. But you're able to take that and see like the layers of meaning on either side of it and then write a thing that can be talking about all of these interlaced and intersecting experiences that like are tied to one another. So I think that's my whole issue with, like, what's the song about? Because, like, every time you pick anything the song's about, and you're always right. I mean, you know, you wrote it, but also you're picking one of the many things. I think reducing it to a single byline or whatever negates, like, one of the things that makes it so beautiful to me, which is this, like, layered depth of this turtles all the way down feeling, you know?
1: See, this is the problem about talking.
0: it's the whole dancing about architecture when you're trying
1: exactly,
0: to talk about...
1: Yeah, this is the whole... This is, like, the how language crushes the magic of ideas.
2: I will say, like audio-wise, that one, like, we had the arpeggio and the bass line and the drums. And I feel like we were just hanging out listening. That just became like maybe this is like a world that we want part of this record to live in.
1: Once you got that, you started with the loop and then you did, like you were just messing around with the Atlas B, right?
2: That's it's all synth. I was just doing it all in the keys.
1: Oh, yeah,
2: remember?
1: You were.
2: Yeah.
1: Yeah.
2: They made that arpeggio on the matriarch, and then, anyway, yeah, we just got lost in this, like, groove and this breakbeat, and it just felt like, I don't know, we just had never made anything like it, and it felt like a new, like, oh, this is really resonating with me right now, and probably would not have resonated with me 5 years ago. Wow. Like, maybe this is something we need to be following.
1: Yeah.
2: Yeah.
0: Let's take a listen to it. It's Back Again here on World Cafe.

0: It's World Cafe with Sylvan Esso. It's back again from their new album, How Infinity. Amelia Meath and Nick Sandburn of Sylvan Esso are my guests. I'm Kaleo. It's World Cafe. Nick, am I hearing the bongos from Apache in that song?
1: It started there, but we had to replace it.
0: I don't want to blow up anyone's spot and get anyone in trouble, because I know that the Incredible Bongo Band is not a cheap license.
1: Yeah, no, they were very expensive. So, yeah, no, we had to redo it.
2: But you had the right idea.
0: And it was like, I think he's really reversed it. It's interesting.
1: Well, it actually, weirdly, the limitation there, though, led to kind of a cool thing, which we brought into a bunch of other parts of the record, which was like, you know, it's like, okay, we can't clear this. So, like, what about this do I love, and what about it, like, how can we keep that and, like, go farther? And so finding a way to edit, like, bongos that felt similar, and then having our friend TJ Mayani, who drums on a bunch of songs on the record, come in and do something similar, but then do fills. Like, it's like a full live take. So it's like you get this feeling, and that kind of unlocked this weird thing where it was like, oh, this feels like it's sampled, but then it's clearly a live drum. Every once in a while, like, you are shown that it's not a sample,
0: right,
1: that it's like a live take. And so this, like, sense of, like, I know this, but I don't know it.
0: Yeah.
1: And, like, have I lived here or have I not lived here? I think something emotionally got unlocked by, weirdly, that, like, legal limitation of that one.
0: That's awesome.
1: Yeah. Anyway.
0: Thinking of sounds and voices as a sound, like, you have a song on this record where there is one instrument, and it is you, Amelia. It's a ribbon, right?
2: Mm-hmm.
0: Tell me about this song, because this is cool, because it is just an a cappella layered, looped as a melody. What was the inspiration for that?
2: I was doing, like, an exercise in just kind of agreeing with any of the lyrics that appeared one morning, and this song arrived. And I was working in a song a day group with a bunch of other sweet people, which meant that I would, like, pretty normally kind of create the arrangement using my voice, because it's the fastest thing that I have.
0: Yeah.
2: And we ended up keeping it, mostly because Nick really liked it. And I think it is interesting.
0: So they're a little fight over keeping it. What drew you to it?
1: I was, like, totally floored by that when she sent it to me. I think it's, no one else could write that song. I think it's it's one of those songs that, like, she was literally just saying everything we'd been talking about the night before in three perfectly succinct verses that say so much about, like, the moment of where you're at in that moment, and everything, and the feeling of the future and the feeling of the past, and just all, like, friendships coming and going, and death and life. And it was so singular to her. And so honest and so without artifice that I couldn't stop listening to it. And I immediately was kind of like, can this please be a Sylvan Esso song? Because I kind of right away was like, well, there's no way I'm going to make that any better.
0: What do you do with perfection when it arrives in your arm?
1: Nothing else should happen. Like, it is perfect just as it is.
2: We messed with it a little. We tried to, but we also lost the file.
1: What? Oh, yeah. We couldn't even mix it.
2: Yeah, we couldn't mix it.
1: It was from, like,
2: because my computer died the next day, and so we only had, like, the voice memo that I had
1: airdropped. Bounce of the thing. Yeah, yeah.
0: I want the audience to hear a little bit of it.
1: Yeah.
0: It's Ribbon from Sylvan Esso here on World Cafe.
2: My

0: It's World Cafe. That's Sylvanesso, a song from their new album out, Infinity. It's Ribbon. We're joined by Nick and Amelia from the band. I'm Kaleo. It's World Cafe. Ribbon, you know, there's some vulnerability in that. What would you describe the emotional through line of Hot Slob?
1: Oh, thank you so much for asking about Hot Slob.
0: I take it that's a genuine...
1: It is. Oh, okay. Yeah. No, okay. It really is.
0: What's the mantra of the person who's singing this song?
1: Oh, man. This one arrived really fast. And the mantra is 100% just saying hot slob over and over and over again. Hot slob. I wanted a song... A song that's like, it is definitely a love song, but it's about feeling like an absolute mess and like trying to figure out how to continue existing.
2: It feels very like the title to me. It also feels very like the other side of Ribbon's coin. You know what I mean?
0: For
2: like,
0: sure.
2: Like even the opening line like is about how you started smoking again.
1: It's true. I am really talking about how I'm smoking cigs.
0: Did you not notice? Yeah, I was about to say, I think it pops up on four different songs.
1: It really does.
2: I was like, well, I think it's emblematic.
1: Yeah,
2: you know?
1: And I didn't expect to start smoking again.
0: And I had that hunch too, which was this is like something you did and then you're like, to hell with it. We're going back to the cig.
1: Yeah, it's really nice.
2: I think it feels very... And it really ties into the title to me. It's like it's all one song, as Neil Young would say. It's all one song.
1: Yeah.
0: Let's hear this all one song. It's Hot Slob from Sylvanesso here on World Cafe.

0: spelled hot slob. It's Phil Vanesso here on World Cafe, having a lot of fun with Nick and Amelia. I'm Kaleo. The new album is available now. It is called Out Infinity. Nick Sanborn, Amelia Meath, always a pleasure. Come back and see us whenever you want. Thanks for being here,
1: Kaleo. Thank you so much for having us.
0: Yeah. You got it. We're back in a minute with more World Cafe.

Well, that was fun. Welcome back to World Cafe. I'm Kaleo. Once again, thanks to Nick and Amelia from Sylvanesso. Ow Infinity, out now. One of my favorite records of the year. Hat tip to our producer, Miguel Perez, for his work on the session and video of that session up at worldcafe.org, or just find us on YouTube and subscribe. Back into music with Role Model. Here's High Hopes 3000.

0: 26 years into the 2000s, give or take. No, give or take. We're actually 26 years into the 2000s, and that might be the best riff of the century so far. Certainly the biggest. The White Stripes, Seven Nation Army, putting the wraps on this edition of The Cafe. 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We make this show from WXPN at the University of Pennsylvania in Philadelphia. 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
1: Live from NPR News, I'm Dale Wilk. President Trump is heading to Ireland, where he'll meet with that country's president and prime minister this weekend. Before boarding Air Force One on Friday night, Trump once again told reporters that Republicans will do well in the November midterm elections.
2: We're going to have a big, I believe, you never know. You look at statistically, when you're the president, Republican or Democrat, for some reason, weird things happen in the midterms. But I think we're going to have a great win in the midterm.
1: Trump also said thousands of people were turned away from the Republican convention in Dallas this week, even though cameras showed many empty seats during the events. For decades, the automotive supply chain in the U.S. and Canada has been tightly woven together. But as NPR's Willa Rubin reports, the renewed trade war is putting pressure on the companies that make auto parts.
3: All kinds of parts are made by businesses that take other parts, machine them into something new, and sell them to big car makers who turn them into a car. And for decades, because many of North America's car supply chains have been built as one ecosystem, parts have moved across the border fairly easily. But new tariffs make that more expensive. Here is Jim Jarrell, the CEO of the Canadian manufacturing company Linamar.
4: Putting tariffs into the process is like putting like a bunch of toll booths every few miles on the same highway, right?
3: President Trump wrote on Truth Social that if the U.S. and Canada don't reach a trade deal by January 1st, tariffs on cars and auto parts coming from Canada will rise to 50%. Willa Rubin, NPR News.
1: The Justice Department says an Afghan woman accused of supporting an ISIS-inspired terrorist plot in the U.S. has been deported. The case against the woman was the first ever in a special long-dormant court. NPR's Ryan Lucas reports.
5: U.S. authorities arrested 47-year-old Nazira Hajizada in July at her home in Texas. Hajizada is originally from Afghanistan, but was a legal permanent resident of the U.S. Last year, her son and son-in-law were convicted for plotting an attack on Election Day 2024. American authorities say Hajizada supported the plot and worked to radicalize her family. The Justice Department decided not to charge her, though, and instead brought her before the Alien Terrorist Removal Court, a special court created in 1996 but never before used by the Justice Department. Now the department says Hajizada has been deported after waiving her rights to challenge her detention and agreeing to her removal. Ryan Lucas, NPR News, Washington.
1: Stocks rose across the board on Wall Street Friday. The S&P 500 snapped a four-day losing streak, climbing 0.9%. The Dow finished the day up 1%, and the NASDAQ also rose by 1%. You're listening to NPR News. A senior British defense official says more than 500,000 Russian troops have been killed in Ukraine since Moscow's full-scale invasion in February of 2022. That's almost 10 times the number of U.S. forces killed during the entire Vietnam War. The U.K.'s defense staff says the dead are part of 1.5 million Russian casualties. As that news was released, Russian drones targeted gas stations in Kyiv for a second straight day. A new study in JAMA Network Open finds that laws requiring age restrictions on social media apps aren't effective, NPR's Rita Chatterjee reports.
6: Researchers looked at nearly 40 published studies on the effectiveness of various social media-related legislations across the world and the United States. In the U.S., two-thirds of 11- and 12-year-olds use social media despite a minimum age requirement of 13. Study author Dr. Jason Nagata is a pediatrician at the University of California, San Francisco. He says age verification is crucial to protecting minors from the harms of social media.
7: There's a lot of other strategies are really dependent on the fact that we can identify underage or minor users.
6: He says social media companies are already using sophisticated algorithms for targeted content, and they could also use them for age verification of minors. Ritu Chatterjee, NPR News.
1: In college football, Bo Prabhula threw three first-quarter touchdown passes as number 25 Virginia rolled over Norfolk State Friday night, 59-3. Number 24 Louisville had little problem with Villanova winning 59-13. And number 23 Missouri pulled away at the end and won an offensive battle that saw the lead changing hands several times over Kansas, 38-21. I'm Dale Willman, NPR News.
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This is Floyd and Slip, your weekly hour of Pink Floyd. I'm Craig Bailey. This is show 1587. Coming up on this broadcast, from the dark side of the moon, Floyd from A Sauceful of Secrets, and the final cut. Got some solo stuff by Roger Waters, recorded out live during his Us and Them tour. Also music from Wish You Were Here, our Floydian slip-up, and a lot more. Let's start out this week's broadcast with Pink Floyd recorded live in Atlanta, 1987.

0: Melody and Slip, your weekly hour of Pink Floyd. I'm Craig Bailey. This is show 1587. From 1994, the Division Bell, that was Poles Apart. Began the show this week with some live stuff from Atlanta, 1987. We had the Dogs of War, recorded November 5th of 87 at the Omni in Atlanta, Georgia. That was the B-side to the On the Turning Away single. And more recently, part of the later years box set that collects a lot of those B-sides and one-offs that us collectors had worked so hard over the past few decades to get. And now they're all in one place, quite easy to get, as long as you've got the cash for the later years box set. Still to come on this week's broadcast, From the Dark Side of the Moon, music from The Final Cut and A Sauceful of Secrets. Got our Floydian slip-up. That's when we play you something not by the Floyd, but something with a connection. And we'll take you back now to 2004, Roger Waters with an internet-only release. Don't play this one very often. It's coming up next.
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0: Floyd and Slope, your weekly hour of Pink Floyd. I'm Craig Bailey with show 1587 from Obscured by Clouds, 1972, Burning Bridges. Roger Waters live from his Us and Them tour. Soundtrack came out in 2020. A couple from Dark Side there, Time, and the reprise of Breathe. And at the top of that set, track that we don't play very often, that was an internet-only release. Back in 2004, actually, Roger first put it on his website, 3rd of September, and then it hit online stores a few days later. Never released as a physical product, as far as I know. Maybe it was. Anyway, track called To Kill a Child.
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2: Well, it's beautiful out there, sunny and 75, almost a little chilly in the shade. 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
0: An hour of Pink Floyd every week. This is Floydian Slip on public radio for Alaska's Bristol Bay since 1975. This is KDLG.

0: All things Pink Floyd. This is Floydian Slip, show 1587. I'm Craig Bailey. That is our slip up for this week when we step outside of the Floyd Circle temporarily. Play is something not by the band, but something connected. That's Jethro Tull from 1969. Stand Up was the album. Reasons for Waiting was the track. We lost Dee Palmer a couple months back, mid-June. Dee was 88 years old. She was an official member of Jethro Tull from 76 to 1980, back when she used to go by the name of David. And she did, actually, she had been working with the group from the beginning, I think, doing orchestrations and that type of thing. But an official member for about 4 years. Outside of her work with Jethro Tull, she produced several albums of orchestral arrangements of different rock groups. Genesis, Yes, The Beatles, Queen. Jethro Tull, that was a no-brainer, I guess. And for our purposes, Pink Floyd. Objects of Fantasy, the music of Pink Floyd, was put together by Dee Palmer. And the Royal Philharmonic Orchestra came out in 1989. That one might be in your collection. So that's the Floyd connection to Dee Palmer, passing away mid-June at the age of 88. Originally, David Palmer came out as transgendered in 1998. And changed her name to Dee. This week's Floydian slip-up. Just before that, it was Floyd from A Sauceful of Secrets. The previous year, 1968, set the controls for The Heart of the Sun.
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Floydian Slip, your weekly hour of Pink Floyd. This has been program 1587. We'll finish it with Have a Cigar from the 1975 album Wish You Were Here. Final Cut music in there as well from 83. We had Two Suns in the Sunset. And that's it for this week's broadcast from the Dark Side of the Moon. I'm Craig Bailey. Thanks for joining us. You can find us online at FloydianSlip.com. 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And we'll talk to you next week. Floydian Slip is a Random Precision production.

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1: Live from NPR News, I'm Dale Willman. Mail-in voting for the midterm election is underway in some states, including Alabama, North Carolina, and Wisconsin. But as NPR's Hansi Lo Wang reports, election officials around the country are still waiting for a Supreme Court ruling on President Trump's push for new restrictions.
2: The Supreme Court is deciding whether to allow the U.S. Postal Service to refuse to deliver mail-in ballots to voters in states where election officials do not turn over voter lists to the mailing agency and do not have certain barcodes on their ballot envelopes. We should note USPS is a financial supporter of NPR. Federal judge blocked those requirements after finding the Postal Service has no authority to impose them. Tammy Patrick of the National Association of Election Officials says many voters can prepare now.
3: No matter what has changed in your state or how you decide you want to go and vote, make a plan early and don't wait until the last day of the polls.
2: Still, Patrick says the USPS plan would put some voters at risk of losing the ability to exercise their right to vote, including many disabled voters and those living in places without polling sites. Hansi Lo Wang, NPR News.
1: Iran says it will attend a regional meeting of foreign ministers of countries in the Persian Gulf. The Iranian Foreign Ministry says that 8 foreign ministers will be attending to discuss issues around the Strait of Hormuz, which Iran has blockaded since the beginning of the war with the U.S. NPR's Hadil Alshalchi reports.
4: The Iranian Foreign Ministry spokesperson Esmail Baqai announced that the meeting of foreign ministers will take place in Oman next week. He said the foreign ministers of Iran, Iraq, and other Arab states on the coast of the Persian Gulf and the Sea of Oman will be attending. He said that the meeting will address negotiations Iran and Oman have been part of to reach an agreement to temporarily reopen the Strait of Hormuz. The Iranian blockade of the strait has affected global oil supplies. U.S. diesel prices hit a new American high at an average of $6 a gallon this week. Hadil Alshalchi, NPR News, Istanbul.
1: A major pipeline that carries crude oil across the Saudi Peninsula to the Red Sea has been shut down. Officials in Saudi Arabia say the move is a precaution after Houthi rebels captured an island at the southern end of the Red Sea. The Houthis have been supporting Iran by periodically firing on ships in the region. President Trump is continuing to promise that gas prices will come down after the midterm elections, but he has not explained just how that will happen. Gas prices remain above $4 a gallon since the U.S. war against Iran began, and diesel costs have hit a new record. And Americans in every state are feeling the effects of the war, even if they don't drive. That's because many of the goods purchased in the U.S. are moved around the country using diesel. Arizona trucker Daniel Wood says he and his family are hurting.
5: One fill-up was over $1,000. And when these prices just skyrocket like this, it takes food out of the mouths of your children.
1: Brent crude prices, meanwhile, it's the international oil standard. They fell by 2.8% to $104.61. This is NPR News. The UN Security Council voted Friday to extend the current arms embargo on Sudan's western Darfur region. The vote came as negotiations continue on a contentious U.S. proposal to expand the embargo throughout the country. The U.S. says the current embargo is insufficient to bring the three-year-old conflict to an end, but Russia has said it will block any expansion of the embargo. Nintendo of America is using tariff refunds for a sale that starts Sunday. NPR's Stephen Bisaha reports that while companies have received more than $100 billion back, many have been reluctant to offer customers refunds.
6: Nintendo says it will offer up to 30% off on some digital games and savings on other products like clothes. The Japan-based company is facing a U.S. class action lawsuit from customers demanding direct refunds. Nintendo responded in court filings saying it does not have an obligation to offer refunds, and customers paid those higher prices willingly. The company said in the sales announcement that it absorbed most of the tariff costs, but the refunds helped make this sale possible. Other companies like Walmart have also said they'll pass along tariff savings, not through customer refunds, but lower prices, though they haven't offered details yet. Stephen Bisaha, NPR News.
1: Alexander Zverev will be playing for his second Grand Slam title this year after beating Karen Khachanov Friday 6-3, 7-6, 7-6 in the U.S. Open semifinals. He'll be playing in Sunday's finals against Ben Shelton, who beat Francis Tiafoe for late Friday night. The U.S. is looking for its first men's Grand Slam since 2003. I'm Dale Willman, NPR News.
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1: On the next Acoustic Cafe, we are going to say a fond happy 80th birthday to Loudon Wainwright III. An excerpt from some of the many visits here on the program. That'll be next time here on Acoustic Cafe.
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1: Live from NPR News, I'm Dale Willman. The Navy is providing new details on how much its main supply hub in Bahrain has been damaged by the war with Iran. Steve Walsh with member station WHRO in Norfolk has our story.
2: NPR has been reporting since April about the evacuation of families and sailors from Naval Support Activity Bahrain and the damage the base suffered. In recent days, the Navy has become more forthcoming. Acting Navy Secretary Hung Kao told the Epoch Times that Iranian forces blew the hell out of Bahrain and that the Navy is reviewing the future of the base. Chief of Naval Operations Admiral Daryl Cottle told sailors in a televised town hall that the service didn't expect to increase staff at the base anytime soon. A Navy official says it is managing more than 1,700 cases of sailors and families who remain dislocated since the beginning of the war in February. For NPR News, I'm Steve Walsh.
1: Data center anxiety has made its way into the housing market. NPR's Marissa J. Lang reports on how the giant tech hub next door is affecting your home values.
3: More than ever, large data centers are being built around neighborhoods, prompting real estate agents to ask, what should we tell clients? A new study from the National Association of Realtors, which analyzed nearly 1,500 data centers, found there really isn't a one-size-fits-all answer. Here's lead researcher Nadia Evangelou.
4: This may be a national conversation, but the actual real estate impact is very concentrated in a relatively small number of local markets.
3: In some regions, data centers seem to correlate with economic growth. In others, researchers saw rising energy costs and land use concerns. The group said it will continue to track markets as the data center footprint expands. Marissa J. Lang, NPR News.
1: An arrest has been made in the death of Tasha Fortune, the black woman who was found hanging from a tree in Mississippi last month.
5: The medical examiner's office officially classified Ms. Fortune's death as a homicide. With that determination, our investigators moved quickly. We secured two search warrants and an arrest warrant for Jacques Ratcliffe, also known as Jacques.
1: That's Jackson, Mississippi Police Chief Rochelle Brackney. She says the suspect had an association with Fortune, but did not offer more details. She says he was arrested without incident after police saw him walking down the streets. Diesel prices in the U.S. have set a new record. For the first time, the national average passed $6 as the U.S. war with Iran continues to disrupt the flow of oil. AAA says the average cost of a gallon has reached slightly less than $6.06. That's up from $5.85 last week and $3.71 from this time last year. Diesel is used to transport many goods across the U.S., and higher fuel prices mean many products will also increase in price. This is NPR News. Lawmakers in the UK voted Friday against a bill that would have allowed terminally ill adults in England and Wales to choose to end their lives. The vote was close, 286 to 270. It ends a two-year debate in Parliament about assisted dying. Under the measure, adults with fewer than 6 months left to live would have been able to apply for an assisted death if they had approval from two doctors and an expert panel. A new study from the Brookings Institution looked at the effects of cell phone bans in schools after 1 year. NPR's Sequoia Carrillo has our story.
6: The Brookings recent study on cell phone bans finds that usage of phones in schools by teens increased across the 2025-2026 school year, despite nearly all schools having some kind of ban in place. The increases were the smallest in schools with the strictest policies, like bell-to-bell bans versus policies that allowed use during lunch and passing periods. But even in schools with the strictest policies, most teens reported no impact on well-being indicators like happiness or stress. Cell phone bans have swept the country in popularity in recent years, uniting folks from across the political and geographic spectrum. Sequoia Carrillo, NPR News.
1: The process has begun to rename the Nashville International Airport after singer and actor Dolly Parton. Parton, who died 2 weeks ago, in the past she dismissed such offers. The state-controlled airport authority voted unanimously Friday to make the change, and city officials say they're also in favor of that change. The process could take a year or more to complete. Among other issues, they need to work with the estate over profits from merchandise sales. I'm Dale Willman, NPR News.
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swamp later, and we'll take old Lucius's money and we'll feed him to the alligators. They found the old man out in the back with a shovel in his hand. 13 rusty mason jars and just dug up out of the sand. And they all went crazy and they beat the old man and they picked him up off the ground.

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1: Live from NPR News, I'm Dale Willman. President Trump is heading to Ireland, where he'll meet with that country's president and prime minister. Before boarding Air Force One Friday night, Trump once again told reporters the Republicans will do well in the November midterm elections.
2: We're going to have a big, I believe, you know, you never know. You look at statistically, when you're the president, Republican or Democrat, for some reason, weird things happen in the midterms, but I think we're going to have a great win in the midterm.
1: Trump also said thousands of people were turned away from the Republican convention in Dallas this week, even though cameras showed many empty seats during the events. Saudi Arabia has shut down a major oil pipeline after it was attacked by drones launched from inside Iraq. The pipeline bypasses the Strait of Hormuz by pumping crude oil toward the Red Sea. The BBC's Peter Hyatt reports.
3: Saudi Arabia said the drones were launched from Iraqi territory, and Iraq has responded by sacking a military commander from an area where pro-Iranian Shiite militias are known to operate. The pipeline has been moving 4 or 5% of global oil supply in recent months. It's part of Saudi Arabia's effort to get round the restrictions on using the Strait of Hormuz. So closing it now means the flow of oil from the Middle East is being reduced still further, at least until repairs are carried out. Adding to Saudi Arabia's problems, Iran's Houthi allies have seized control of Yemen's entire Red Sea coast. They say they'll ban Saudi shipping in the Bab el-Mandeb Strait, which they now control.
1: That's the BBC's Peter Hyatt with our report. India is hosting the BRICS summit this weekend with Vladimir Putin, Xi Jinping, and Iran's President Masoud Pezeshkian attending. The multi-country group seeks to give voice to emerging economies to counter the West. But as NPR's Amkar Kandakar reports, it has a mixed record.
4: The BRICS acronym stands for its founder countries: Brazil, Russia, India, China, and South Korea. But today it has expanded to include nearly a dozen countries and represents around half the world's population. The bloc was created in 2009 to collaborate on political, economic, and security issues. But analysts say their internal rivalries and differences on the recent wars in Ukraine and Iran have stymied progress. One thing they do agree on: reducing dependence on the US dollar for trade. And this year, India plans to push for a special BRICS currency. President Trump has previously threatened 100% tariffs if they try to replace the dollar. The White House hasn't commented on this year's summit yet. Omkar Khandekar, NPR News, New Delhi.
1: Police in Mississippi have arrested a man in the death of Tasha Fortune. The black woman was found hanging from a tree near Jackson last month. The medical examiner ruled Thursday night that her death was a homicide. Police are offering little other information other than to say the case remains active and that more warrants are pending. You're listening to NPR News. Diesel prices climbed once again this week as the U.S. war with Iran continues to disrupt the movement of the world's crude oil supplies. The AAA says the national average price for the fuel reached slightly less than $6.06 a gallon. The latest record high is up from $5.85 last week and about $3.71 from this time last year. The higher prices mean more costs for moving consumer goods across the country. New numbers show American attitudes towards schooling is at an all-time low. The Gallup poll results come after tracking the metric for more than two decades. NPR's Sequoia Carrillo has more.
5: Only 32% of Americans say they're satisfied with the quality of K through 12 education in the United States. The poll, conducted by Gallup, has measured the public's attitude towards schooling, both public and private, for the last 27 years. Satisfaction rates are down 11% in the past 2 years. At the same time, dissatisfaction is at a record high of 67%. Schools have been trying to figure out how to rebound from learning loss following the COVID-19 shutdown. Most recent attempts have come in the form of cell phone bans or restricting technology in the classroom. Sequoia Carrillo, NPR News.
1: Lincoln Kienholz threw 332 yards and two touchdowns and ran for two more scores as number 24 Louisville beat Villanova Friday night 59-13. Louisville finished with 635 yards of offense. Jaquan Gibson caught two TD passes as number 25 Virginia rolled over Norfolk State 59-3. And number 23 Missouri came on strong in the fourth quarter to beat Kansas 38-21. I'm Dale Willman, NPR News.
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1: 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It's your weekly hour of Pink Floyd. Craig Bailey, your host for an hour from the dark side of the moon, an hour of Pink Floyd. It's Floydian Slip every Friday night at 8 right here on KDLG Public Radio for Alaska's Bristol Bay.

think you're going? 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I think that you don't know. You got no way of knowing. There's really no place you can go.

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1: Welcome to NewsHour from the World Service of the BBC. This is Owen Bennett-Jones, and today Donald Trump is visiting Ireland and has been asked about the prospect of a unified Ireland.
2: I'd love to see it unified. I think it would be great, a great feather in everybody's cap if that happened. It's going to happen eventually.
1: We'll hear why that led reporters to gasp with surprise. Saudi Arabia has shut a key oil pipeline after a drone attack launched from Iraq. Can the Saudis or the Iraqi government take down the militias launching these attacks? We'll hear from Ukraine's oldest literary festival, as questions remain on the use of the Russian language in Ukraine.
3: I think that describing Russian as a minority language in Ukraine is not quite accurate, because the Russian language was imposed on Ukrainians for so long.
1: And why Wembley Stadium in London will tonight be filled with music-loving Punjabis, all coming up after the news.
4: I'm Debbie Russ with the BBC News. At the start of a two-day visit to Ireland, Donald Trump has said he would love to see the unification of Northern Ireland and the Irish Republic, and expressed the view it would happen eventually. The American president was speaking at a press conference with the leader of the Irish government, Micheál Martin.
2: I'd love to see it unified. I think it would be a great feather in everybody's cap if that happened. You know what? The way I look at it, it's going to happen eventually. It will happen now. We're talking about it. And you got the right man over here to get it moving. But yeah, I think it would be a fantastic thing. Now, the UK will have something to say about it, obviously. But I think it would be a great thing. I mean, how can it be bad?
4: The 1998 Good Friday Peace Agreement states that Northern Ireland will remain part of the United Kingdom unless a majority of the people in both the province and the Republic of Ireland support constitutional change. Mr. Trump also said international oil prices would tumble when the US conflict with Iran ends. Questioned by reporters, he repeated that he thought the conflict wouldn't conclude until after the US midterm elections in early November. Pro-government forces in Yemen say they've struck Houthi positions in the strategic coastal city of Mocha after the Houthis seized control of the entire Red Sea coast on Friday. The territorial gains by the Iranian-backed Houthis threatened to block a vital artery for Saudi oil tankers. Earlier, Saudi Arabia said it would not retaliate for now after drone attacks launched from Iraq forced it to shut down a crucial east-west pipeline, which further restricts its oil exports. Hugo Beshega is in Jerusalem.
5: Saudi Arabia has relied on its key east-west pipeline and the Bab al-Mandab for oil exports as an alternative to the Strait of Hormuz, which has been effectively closed because of the US war against Iran. But with the Houthis threatening to blockade Saudi shipping, global energy supplies could be squeezed even further. This could help Iran's strategy of driving up prices to put pressure on the US to end the war. The latest fighting also risks reigniting the civil war in Yemen.
4: A second employee of the AI firm Anthropic has quit over concerns that humanity may not survive the race to develop machines that are smarter than humans. It comes days after another researcher at the company also resigned. Clitzia Sala reports.
6: Joe Benton, formerly a member of Anthropic's safety team, has taken to social media to condemn what he sees as too little investment by AI companies in safety. He warned that AI systems may develop capabilities and desires that humans can't foresee and control. Humanity, he suggested, may not even survive the transition to superintelligent AI. Mr. Benton called for transparency about the ability of AI models to improve themselves, as well as safety incidents and near misses.
4: BBC News. China's President Xi Jinping has said the war in the Middle East has caused serious losses to people across the region. Speaking at the BRICS summit in India, Mr. Xi said the conflict did not serve the common interests of the international community. 11 world leaders, including Russia's President Vladimir Putin and Iran's Masoud Pezeshkian, are attending the summit in Delhi. A fire has engulfed an ammunition warehouse in Bulgaria, prompting staff to evacuate the site. Residents reported hearing a series of blasts, but there were no casualties. The cause is unclear. Local media say another facility owned by the same Bulgarian arms company, EMCO, experienced an explosion last month. Speaking to reporters, Interior Minister Ivan Demirchev gave this update.
7: The fires as a whole are under control. At the moment, the teams are checking if our forces can enter the site and finish putting out the remaining isolated small fires inside the facility. But at this stage, we believe there is no danger either to the other warehouses or of the fire spreading outside the warehouse area.
4: French police have said they suspect a suburban train derailment in the northwest of the country on Friday was due to sabotage. More than 40 people were injured, when one of them seriously, when the train came off the tracks between the cities of Rouen and Caen in Normandy. A police source said a loose fragment of rail track was discovered at the scene. Newly released documents show that U.S. intelligence warned of major al-Qaeda threats, including a plane attack nearly 3 years before September the 11th, 2001. In one memo from 1998, U.S. officials wrote that Osama bin Laden was planning to hijack planes and might fly an explosive-packed plane into a U.S. city. The documents made public by the CIA are redacted and do not contain significant new revelations. BBC News.
1: Hello and welcome to NewsHour from the BBC World Service live from London. This is Owen Bennett Jones. Well, US President Donald Trump has said he would love to see a unified Ireland. He was speaking to reporters on his visit to Dublin.
2: Well, I don't want to cause any problems, but I will tell you, I'd love to see it unified. I have friends on both sides, great people. They're Irish people. How can they be bad, right? I'd love to see it unified. I think it would be great. A great feather in everybody's cap, if that happened. It's going to happen eventually.
1: He also said the UK would have something to say about it, but I think it would be a great thing. Well, it's another moment when politicians in London, used to a Loctite relationship with Washington, realise just how much the world has changed. The island of Ireland is currently divided between British Northern Ireland and the sovereign country of Ireland, and the status of Ireland has led to decades of violence, although there is now a peace agreement in place, secured by the Good Friday Agreement, which we'll be hearing about now, because Katrina Perry is a BBC journalist in Dublin, also reports on Washington politics. So, surprised that Trump said this?
8: It's a huge surprise that he said this, Owen, and my colleague Chris Page, who was outside Farm Lee when he made those remarks, said that a gasp went up around all of the reporters gathered there, because you never know what President Trump is going to say, particularly in these kind of freewheeling press conferences where he doesn't know what question he's going to be asked. But for the last or second to last question to be what he thought of a united Ireland, and for him to weigh in and say that it would be a very good idea, that he would love to see it, that he thinks it will eventually happen, and acknowledging that the UK would have something to say about that, which it has already, but repeating that this is what he wanted to see. Great shock and surprise. There was no expectation that he would get into that.
1: Did he understand the significance of what he was saying, do you think?
8: I think he did, Owen, because, you know, he said, I might get into trouble for this, and I have a lot of good friends on both sides of the argument. And then when he appeared a little bit later on at the home of the US ambassador to Ireland, Ed Walsh, and he was making an address to a gathered audience there, he began that speech by addressing what he had just said, indicating that perhaps someone had a little whisper in his ear, you know, maybe you need to clean up what you've said there. And he acknowledged that this question was one of those questions, he said, no matter what you say, there's no good answer. I think we're going to read about it tomorrow. But then he repeated, I do think it would be cool. It would be very cool if there was a united Ireland. And acknowledging, he said, making a joke, oh, I think half the room just left upon hearing me say that.
1: Right. Now then, the Good Friday Agreement sort of secures the peace deal that's currently in place in Northern Ireland and Ireland. So presumably all the politicians, London, Northern Ireland and Ireland, are they all speaking for the Good Friday Agreement, which you know, has its own method of deciding whether or not Ireland should become unified?
8: Absolutely. It's very clear in the Good Friday Agreement, the subject of a united Ireland, and it can only come about when there are referendums held on both sides of the border where the people of this island vote in favour of a reunification. And that can only happen, that poll can only be called for in Northern Ireland by the Northern Ireland Secretary of State when there is a clear and obvious consensus that it is going to pass. Now, that is not where opinion polls are at this point in time. but it can't sort of arbitrarily be detailed like that. And that's why the Prime Minister, Andy Burnham, got into quite a bit of trouble on his first visit to Northern Ireland when he said a referendum was off the table, because it's not for any individual government to decide. It's to the people of the island to decide. And we've already had some reaction coming in. We've heard from the UK government that Prime Minister Burnham's view is that there is no majority public support for another referendum. And until that changes, there will not be one, he said. His view on the Good Friday Agreement still stands. We've had a statement from the leader of the DUP in Northern Ireland, Gavin Robinson, an MP for East Belfast. He says President Trump knows better than most that elections matter. Northern Ireland's constitutional future will be decided by the people of Northern Ireland, not by commentary in London, Dublin or Washington. Northern Ireland is part of the United Kingdom, he says, because that is the settled democratic will of the people. I'm confident it will continue to choose the UK and the security it offers. And then he concludes, as unionists, we are not interested in the destruction of our country by joining with the Irish Republic. Now, we don't have a statement from the Irish government just yet, because the Taoiseach is still involved, the Irish Prime Minister, Micheál Martin, still involved in those official engagements with Donald Trump at the moment. But I do expect one will come.
1: And that was the BBC's Katrina Perry in Dublin. Oil prices were already topping $100 this week, and that was before the Houthis in Yemen seized control of the entire Red Sea coast, enabling them to block Saudi oil tankers, and also before drone attacks launched from Iraq forced Saudi Arabia to shut down a crucial east-west pipeline, which Riyadh has been using to bypass the Strait of Hormuz. So lots going on, and Dr. Mohamed Saloum is a non-resident senior fellow at the Middle East Council on Global Affairs. He joins us live now from Doha in Qatar. So, Doctor, you wrote an article you wrote about the militias in Iraq. Tell us about them and why they're targeting the pipeline.
9: Right. Well, thank you for having me. Militias, this is not the first time they do it. They did that by the end of last July, and which was responded. The Saudis responded with targeting different militia sites in Iraq from north to south, killing reportedly IRGC officers alongside Iraqi militia members, as well as some Houthi members. And so what the Iranians and their allies in Iraq and also some Houthi elements are trying to do is basically making sure that oil prices skyrocket, because this is this pipeline is critical for Saudis to transfer oil from the eastern province to the Red Sea. Now, it has been hit in two places. So this is an IRGC hit. It is not an Iraqi militia hit. But I think what is remarkable is the Saudis have not yet responded by targeting the militia sites. And I think this is due to the fact that they have formed an intelligence committee with the Iraqi side and also a hotline, and the Iraqi government is responding by closing several border crossings with Iran. So I would assume, or this indicates, that the Iraqis believe either some Iranian elements from the IRGC are still trapped in Iraq and they're trying to arrest them, or some IRGC-affiliated militiamen are trying to flee the country to Iran.
1: Interesting. So, but basically, the Saudis are relying now on the Iraqi authorities to close down the militia.
9: Definitely. But I think the Saudis, they would have given, this is my understanding from the security framework that has been signed a few weeks back, that they would give Iraqis some time. I don't know what is the time. I don't think it has been published or been said publicly, but I would assume a week or so for the Iraqis to hunt down or arrest those responsible for the attacks. It's not clear yet whether Saudis would do would attack these militias, but it is interesting that they have held back so far.
1: But basically, I mean, to summarize what you're saying, Iranian proxies are still active in Iraq and Yemen and effective.
9: Definitely. They're still in Iraq, and they have not been targeted in Iraq during the previous war since June 2025. And the Houthis, as we see, they are getting closer to the Bab al-Mandab citrate. So what I see here is basically, I think the conflict is going in that direction. They're trying to drive up oil prices, put a pressure on the U.S. To stop its war against Iran. Whether this would work or not, I don't know. Maybe it might drag Saudis into the war if they respond this time around. Because militias in Iraq, and I will end there, they denied today any involvement in these attacks. But Saudis have evidence, obviously, and they have submitted it to the Iraqi side.
1: Thank you so much, Dr. Mohamed Saloom. Well, let's get an assessment now of whether this tactic will work. Christoph Ruhl is a senior research scholar at Columbia University Center on Global Energy Policy, expert on oil markets. So, Christoph Ruhl, do you believe that oil prices will now go up? I mean, this is a significant amount of supply that's been closed off, isn't it?
10: Good afternoon. Yes, it is. And what is even more worrisome is that the fact that the Houthis are closing in and there is this east-west pipeline, which was very helpful in alleviating some of the pressure which came from closing the Strait of Hormuz, because it was in use before. So this is bringing Saudi oil to the Red Sea. It was in use before, but not fully utilized. So when the Strait of Hormuz closed, 3 or 4 million barrels per day could be diverted there. And this pipeline is now closed after these drone attacks, but it's also, of course, in reach for these Houthi rebels in Yemen. And that will have certainly an impact on oil prices if that disturbance there continues.
1: And it's so hard to defend a pipeline, isn't it? I mean, they're long and often above the surface.
10: I think this is the big takeaway which we have to keep in mind. It's obvious that a disruption like that brings up oil prices in the short term, and we're all getting used to these ups and downs in response to the military and political situation. But recall that not too long ago, the Secretary of the Treasury of the U.S. has said that the Strait of Hormuz soon will disappear as a problem. It will basically evaporate because of all these pipelines being built and attempts to create infrastructure to diversify oil supplies. And in many ways, that was never a correct statement. In many ways, a pipeline is much more of a sitting duck than a boat or a ship, which you can hide for a period of time in some other ocean. Pipelines are extremely vulnerable, and there is no immediate solution for energy security for these oil transports from that part of the world. The only solution is a political one, which guarantees the sort of calm in the attacks.
1: Having said all this, I mean, we may now be in a new situation, but when this all started, there was much talk in the media, and we had people on saying, you know, it's going to be a disaster in weeks. The whole economies are going to collapse and all the rest of it. And it hasn't happened like that, has it? Do we exaggerate the importance of the oil price?
10: In some senses, yes, and it is also unlikely to happen right now. It's not going to be a sudden collapse. There's two important safety valves which have been underestimated. One is, for me, the key issue which has changed since the big oil crisis in the 70s. So that is, the importance of oil has dramatically declined. You used to be, one used to need about a barrel of oil to produce $1,000 worth of global GDP. Imagine, this is 158 liters, that's a lot of oil. That's down now by 60%. That means we need less and less oil to keep the global economy going, and you reverse the argument, and then it means that a disruption which is as devastating as what we've seen in the 70s and 78 after the Iranian revolutions would now need a much, much higher oil price to happen. By when you calculate it, the oil price would have to go to 300 to have a similar effect on the economy. That is one thing which means we have just much more leeway. And the other is that we have China now sitting on so much strategic stocks that they could react and just decline their imports in response to Hormuz, and that has also helped in the short term.
1: Okay, very helpful to help us understand what's going on. That was Christopher Ruhl, who's with Columbia University, formerly with BP. A little later in the programme, we'll be hearing from the Scottish musical duo The Proclaimers about their new album and making music without worrying about upsetting people.
11: I think a lot of people seem to walk on eggshells now, a phrase used in Britain where people seem to be very concerned about not causing problems in the industry Craig and I are in. when you write the song that you're performing, I think you cannot walk on eggshells. You must tell the truth the way you see it.
1: That's the Proclaimers later on. Just some headlines now. President Trump, on a visit to Dublin, has said he would love to see Ireland unified, a comment likely to inflame tensions over the status of Northern Ireland. He also said oil prices would tumble soon as the war with Iran ends, accusing Tehran of prolonging the conflict into the US midterm elections. It is just over a month since an avalanche on Broad Peak Mountain on the Pakistan-China border killed 10 climbers. Among them, the British Nepalese record breaker and Netflix documentary subject Nirmal Purja, known as NIMS, while Mingmar Geldi Sherpa was the leader of the team which recovered Purja's body and also three others. And actually in doing that, he faced many difficulties, escaping another avalanche himself, also overhanging columns of snow and ice that were threatening to collapse. And our Pakistan correspondent Caroline Davis has been talking to him.
12: Every year, thousands travel from around the world to climb and trek in the Karakoram mountain range. At its heart, Broad Peak, one of only 14 mountains in the world, over 8,000 metres high. On the 30th of July, Mingma Gyalji Sherpa, known as Mingma Ji, was leading a group on nearby K2. He'd seen his friend Nims just days earlier. Originally competitors, both trying to be the first to summit K2 in winter, the two had bonded and decided to summit together in 2021, holding the record for their country Nepal. On that day, Mingma Ji was expecting a call from his team on Broad Peak to say that they had reached the next camp. It never came.
13: We knew something was wrong by like 3-4, like around like 4 in the evening. Actually, we would not say like something wrong, because sometimes people, sometimes the climber, they just turn off the radio and don't speak much, just to save the radio, because we can only charge the radio at the base camp.
12: But something had happened. An avalanche had thundered down the slope. 10 climbers were ascending at the time. With communication limited on the mountain, it took hours for Mingma Ji to know what had happened. The following morning, a drone operator was able to see the destruction.
13: There were bodies which were carried all the way down at the base of the mountain, and he came home that nobody was looking alive.
12: Mingma Ji and his team left K2 and began a recovery mission.
13: Perfect.
12: Two bodies had already been found. Four more, including Nims and Mingma Ji's childhood friend Kilu, were spotted up the mountain. But on day one, there was a setback.
14: And we give a launch.
12: Another avalanche moved some of the bodies to a new and more dangerous position, with glacial ice blocks hanging precariously to the left and right.
15: Mingma Ji, take over.
12: As the days continued, in the sun, the snow began to melt. The small team reached the bodies, clipping them onto ropes, moving them down the mountain. The recovery complete. Mingma Ji still thinks about the moment he saw the bodies of his friends.
13: I feel like they were still kind of like alive, waiting for me. So I told them, okay, I'm here to take you guys back home.
16: When you did reach Nims's body, did you find anything that would indicate what had happened with the avalanche?
13: Nims had covered his face. And he had covered his whole face with his jacket, and he was still holding the jacket. I mean, it means like when they saw the avalanche, I think they tried to make themselves safe. They didn't fall that much, almost like 500 meters. When they fell down, they hit each other. If they were not on the rope, maybe possibly that Nims and Kilu, they might have survived.
12: Four bodies were recovered from the mountain that day. Nims, Kilu, Nima Sherpa from Nepal, and Wang Zhong from China. The bodies of Pakistani climber Sahil Saki and Mallory Gies from the US were found days later. The body of Nawang Sherpa from Nepal still remains on the mountain. Nims's family have said that they are deeply grateful to everyone involved in the search and recovery effort, calling Mingma Ji and his team extraordinary. The avalanche, the rescue, has changed Mingma Ji. He's no longer sure of how long he'll keep climbing. On his phone, videos, memories of climbs and celebrations. his favourite the day they finally reached the top of K2 in winter.
13: When we were there together, singing our national anthem, Kilo is there, Nims is there. Biggest bond started from three of us. We had the biggest bond from winter K2.
1: And that report from Caroline Davis in Pakistan. The 9/11 attacks killed nearly 3,000 people, and people of many faiths. The victims included Christians, Jews, Muslims, Hindus, and Buddhists. The perpetrators, though, were all Muslim, and attitudes to Islam in the US did start changing that day. A Pew Research Center survey this spring found that 43% of US adults said Muslims are less patriotic than other Americans. Now, that compares with 92% of Muslims who say they are proud to be American. Quite a disparity. Well, Amani Al-Kataba is an American author, activist, and tech entrepreneur. She was 9 years old when 9/11 happened and went on to found MuslimGirl.com, a blog for Muslim women. And she joins us now. Why did you set up the blog? Tell us.
14: I grew up under the shadow of post-9/11 Islamophobia, where most of the time people that weren't Muslim were speaking on behalf of Islam and especially Muslim women. And the narrative that because Muslim women are oppressed, we should be formulating all these foreign policies in Muslim nations that ultimately disproportionately impacted Muslim women and children more than anyone else. And so that lack of a narrative for our voices in the media around us and, you know, against all of the weight of the propaganda was the reason why I felt it necessary for us to create a space for us to reclaim that narrative and to speak for ourselves.
1: Now, the fact is, despite efforts like yours, the attitudes towards Muslims in America are hardening, aren't they? I mean, there's more anti-Muslim feeling in these polls today than there was 6 months after 9/11. It's quite striking.
14: It is, and it's very sad. I think that there has been a resurgence of anti-Muslim sentiment that, unfortunately, many polls have seen far exceed even those immediately after 9/11. Mm. And they are in large part fueled by the rhetoric used by our lawmakers and by politicians, obviously politicizing these divisive tactics for political gains and political purposes, and ultimately bearing down the weight on innocent people and really creating a lot of that rhetoric among different communities.
1: Okay, so you're blaming politicians and opinion formers for this, but I mean, do you also discuss the role of those Muslims in America and elsewhere around the world who do support, I mean, it's a small minority, but who do support violent jihad? I mean, do you think they're playing a role in causing these clashes?

0: of one of the largest religions in the entire world, over a billion people globally, as if they're one homogenous group and that we're all responsible for each other's actions. And by that logic, can be collectively punished or blamed for the actions of individuals. That is a tremendous, tremendous harm, and has been one of the primary forces behind a lot of the anti-Muslim sentiment that we see today.
1: But, you know, when you say that homogenizes, it obviously doesn't. If I'm in my question saying it's a very small number of people who think these things, that's quite the opposite of what you just basically said that I said.
0: It doesn't warrant the question, then. I'm not sure why any Muslim would be asked to speak on behalf of individuals outside of their own actions.
1: Not doing that. Just asking whether you discuss it on the blog and whether it plays a role.
0: I think that for the longest time, especially after 9/11, Muslims globally were expected to denounce violence, to apologize for the violence, to make statements asserting their patriotism, like you said, and it's a burden that's not placed on any other religion.
1: Okay, thanks very much. That was Amani Al-Khattaba there.
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0: Coming up on NewsHour over the next 30 minutes, a major political donation for the UK's anti-establishment party Reform UK. With the Lviv Book Festival underway in Ukraine, what attitude should organisers take to Ukrainians who write in Russian? And why thousands of Punjabis will be in London's Wembley Stadium for a concert tonight. It's all coming up after this summary of the latest world news.
1: BBC News with Debbie Russ. Donald Trump has told reporters in Dublin that he'd love to see the Irish Republic united with Northern Ireland, adding that it would happen eventually, so why not now? The comments are likely to inflame tensions over the British province, which saw decades of conflict before a peace agreement was reached in 1998. President Trump also said international oil prices would tumble when the US conflict with Iran ends. He accused Tehran of deliberately holding out in order to complicate US midterm elections in November. Pro-government forces in Yemen say they've struck Houthi positions in the strategic coastal city of Mocha. The Iranian-backed Houthis seized control of the entire Red Sea coast on Friday, threatening to block a vital artery for Saudi tankers exporting oil. China's President Xi Jinping says the war in the Middle East has caused serious losses to people across the region. Speaking at the BRICS summit in India, Mr. Xi said the conflict didn't serve the common interests of the international community. A second employee of the AI firm Anthropic has quit over concerns that humanity may not survive the race to develop machines smarter than humans. Joe Benton, who was part of the firm's safety team, condemned the way AI companies underinvest in safety in their efforts to compete with each other. The fires engulfed an ammunition warehouse in Bulgaria, prompting staff to evacuate the site. The firm that owns the warehouse supplies arms to Ukraine. French police say they suspect a train derailment on Friday in the northwest of the country was due to sabotage. More than 40 people were injured when the train came off the tracks between the cities of Rouen and Caen in Normandy. A police source said a loose fragment of rail track was discovered at the scene. Several carriages overturned in the incident. BBC News.
0: And welcome back to NewsHour. The right-wing anti-establishment party in the UK, Reform UK, has received a nearly $50 million donation from a British cryptocurrency billionaire, Ben Dello.

0: It's a record for a UK party. Ben Dallow said he did it because he wanted a fair fight and level playing field. The mainstream parties are not so sure that that kind of donation will ensure the playing field is level, but the government is also talking about capping political donations, which in turn has been described as the establishment keeping outsiders out. Well, the BBC's Nomia Iqbal has been covering this. Lots of political parties do have wealthy donors, so why is this one getting so much attention?
1: I think it's because the scale of it is extraordinary. Yes, there's lots of wealthy donors in British politics, but £36 million, that's the biggest single political donation in UK history. But I think also the timing of it. It comes at a time where it's very sensitive politically for reform. They're being massively scrutinised over their funding, over their finances. And then you've got the government that's considering whether the rules around very large political donations should be restricted. So I think all of that makes it very extraordinary.
0: And tell us a bit about Ben Dallow, the donor.
1: He is a British billionaire. He's from Sheffield. He was living in Hong Kong. He says he's now moving back, or in the process of moving back to the UK. He's the co-founder of this cryptocurrency exchange, BitMEX. He also pleaded guilty in the US to failing to maintain adequate anti-money laundering controls. He was later given this full unconditional pardon by Donald Trump. That was last year. And he has given this interview to the Daily Telegraph. I'll just pull out one of the quotes, which I think is really interesting. He says, "Unlike the people who express mock concern for the health of our democracy while doing everything they can to keep it as a cartel, I want a fair fight and a level playing field." Now, he regularly donates to reform, and he was going to donate $1 million a month to reform, but because of those potential rules restricting donations, he's decided to front load the cash before the next general election, which could be 2029. And so he's essentially saying to reform, here's the money, show us that you are a government in waiting, which reform says it is.
0: So tell us a bit about what the party leader Nigel Farage has said about the donation.
1: He said he was honoured and humbled by the confidence that he has shown in reform. And he says the party's priority is now to use that money and essentially build a detailed programme for government. He says the money will help to attract skills and the sort of talent that they need.
0: The sums of money involved in UK politics are tiny compared to, let's say, US politics. Why do parties need this kind of money? Because there are so many restrictions on British parties spending money in an election campaign. You know, what would this money be used for?
1: If you look at Reform UK, they have made the point that they are not the established party, so they don't have the kind of the political machinery that other parties have, and so they need the money for things that are beyond just advertising for an election. They need, you know, staff. They need to organise so much of what requires them to run.
0: Policy research.
1: Yeah, policy research, all that sort of stuff, which they are raising the money for.
0: That was Nomia Iqbal talking about Reform UK. It wasn't long ago that the coverage from Ukraine suggested that it was gaining the upper hand. Its long-range drone attacks on Russia were making an impact, and the gradual loss of territory in Ukraine seemed to have been slowed or even halted. But now it is Ukraine that seems to be again on the back foot, with real fears about the winter ahead. The steady destruction of Ukrainian infrastructure is going to make it hard to manage the cold. And the BBC's diplomatic correspondent, James Lansdale, has been speaking to Alexander De Croo, head of the UN Development Agency, and he's been warning of the change in targets of Russia's latest attacks.
2: Civil infrastructure is in a very systematic way being targeted. And this is petrol stations, it's shopping malls, it's business centers, but it's especially energy infrastructure, energy transmission lines. There is absolutely no justification for that.
0: Well, James Lansdale joins us live now from Kyiv. James, I mean, I'm surprised this is new, to be honest, because I thought the Russians have been attacking energy targets for, you know, a long time.
3: They have. However, at the end of August, the tactics changed. They're now attacking around the clock, and it's not just energy. It is, as Mr. De Croo said, it's across the board, and there are newer targets. Mm. And so what we're seeing at the moment is a Russian attack that the Ukrainians are struggling to deal with, because the Russians are using newer and faster jet-powered drones, and at the moment they go so fast that the Ukrainian interceptors cannot take them out, and that means that more of these drones are getting through, and so the Russians are broadening their targets, and so, as you heard, they're going not just for energy, but also for businesses, petrol stations, warehouses, factories, and people here have noted that the target is very much the sort of the revenue generating part of the economy. There's a real cash crisis in the Ukrainian government at the moment, a real budget deficit. They're running out of money fast because their revenues are down because of the Russian attacks. At the same time, the cost of fighting this war is rising. And all the time, the Russians are slowly plugging away at all those energy plants that were damaged last winter that the Ukrainians are trying to repair. Mm. But the repairs are being slowed down by the fact that these attacks now are happening around the clock. And what Mr. Tukru said is there is a genuine sense now that if these strikes on the energy plants continue, and that the transmission network in particular, then potentially Ukraine could be facing a humanitarian crisis.
2: The worst case scenario, and we'll do everything to avoid that, is that at some point access to energy and electricity would be severely damaged, which means that access to heating would be severely damaged, and that, for example, water systems and sewage systems would stop functioning. With the temperatures that you would get here, that would lead to circumstances which would be really close to humanitarian catastrophe.
0: Alexander Tukru. So, James, are you picking up real anxiety about...
3: If you talk to people here, they say it's like a sort of blanket of anxiety because they're still recovering from the last winter, which was really, really difficult and bitter. And they just have this sense this time it's going to be much worse. If you talk to the energy networks here, they say, look, we've done a lot of preparation from last winter. We've learned a lot of lessons. We've decentralized our network. We've got a lot of plans B and C and D. We've got other sources of generation. We stockpiled some gas. And also, crucially, because of the scaled increase in the Russian attacks, what that means is Ukraine's economy is smaller. That means the demand for energy is going to be less. But at the same time, you know, I've been talking to some ministers off the record, and one of them said that the current estimate is that Ukraine is going to suffer $10 billion worth of destruction at the hands of Russia this winter. And the potential, if that comes to pass, then we could well be in the sort of scenario that Mr. Tukru was pointing out, where people just basically say, look, we can't live here anymore because it's just too cold, we don't get water, we don't have sewage, and then you get population flight.
0: James Landell, thank you. Well, it's a time of war in Ukraine, but cultural life still goes on, and the Lviv Book Forum's been on over the weekend, and I've been speaking to the organiser, Ostap Slavinsky, and also to a Ukrainian author, Sasha Dovshuk. But first of all, to Ostap Slavinsky, what's he been trying to achieve with this book festival?
4: The festival is part of the Book Forum, one of the oldest book events in Eastern Europe, and the oldest book event in Ukraine. And it's very important that we organize the book forum here in Lviv every year, despite the beginning of the Russian-Ukrainian war in 2014, despite the COVID pandemic, and despite the full-scale Russian invasion in 2022. Now, due to the very dramatic situation in Ukraine regarding Russian attacks on the Ukrainian warehouses with books, which resulted in destruction of more than 13 million of books this year, the literary events, readings became better represented.
0: Are they being deliberately targeted, or is this just the Russian response to the Ukrainian attack on that company that was the sort of Russian equivalent of Amazon? So warehouses are being hit and they have books in them.
4: It's a complex question because approximately 90% of all warehouses in Ukraine have been damaged or completely destroyed. Warehouses with books are among those warehouses destroyed. So on one hand, we can consider that these attacks are not deliberately aimed at destroying books. But on the other hand, the other acts of Russian occupiers who deliberately attack Ukrainian cultural institutions and who destroy books immediately after occupying Ukrainian territories. These attacks are deliberate.
0: Let's bring in Sasha Dolchik, who's a writer in Ukraine, author of Apocalypse Baroque, Tales from the Ukraine at War. And I guess that prompts my first question to you, Sasha, which is, has Ukrainian literature in the last few years become dominated by documenting what's happening?
5: I would say that's fair. Since 2014 and since 2022, basically anyone who had any proclivity towards writing started documenting their experiences in diary form, in memoir form, understanding very well that the events that are happening to us are of epic and historic significance. Lately, we see that writers, authors, poets turn to more experimental forms of writing, which tells us that enough time, unfortunately, has passed for people to process these experiences and to allow themselves thinking about them not only in terms of historical documentation, but also in terms of its value for world culture, that these events must be reflected upon in the world culture in all forms and not only as a raw material for some kind of intellectual interpretation.
0: You are Russian first language, right? Ukrainians second language, is that right?
5: Yes, that's right. I'm coming from the east of the country. My first language was indeed Russian, and I switched to Ukrainian after the Revolution of Dignity in 2013-14 and the Russian invasion in 2014.
0: There are laws now restricting the use of the Russian language in public spaces. How do you feel about those who, you know, have not made that transition that you've made, and they're still Russian first language and they want to use Russian, but are finding it more difficult to do so?
5: They're absolutely free to use Russian in family circle and among friends. But I believe that Ukrainian deserves the right place on governmental level and in all official structures of the Ukrainian state, since it has been repressed so long and sidelined so long by all the regimes that tried to dominate Ukraine for a long time.
0: And Ostap Stavinsky, what attitude does the Forum take to Russian language publications?
4: Now we can witness significant change on the Ukrainian book market. The changes started in more or less 2014 with some governmental limitations regarding the book imports from Russia. Now, given the fact that Ukraine has no trade relations with Russia, we do not import Russian book production, but some publications in Russian language in Ukraine, which are published and printed in Ukraine, they still appear. But due to Russian aggression, I would say that Russian books and Russian-speaking culture in Ukraine has been significantly marginalized.
0: I guess many book festivals around the world would consider it one of their responsibilities to protect minority languages. And I'm just wondering how you reflect on the use of Russian in Ukraine as part of Ukrainian culture. Like, let's say there's a writer in Odessa, totally Ukrainian person, mm-hmm. but writing in Russian. Are you okay with them expressing themselves in Russian, and would you platform them in your festival?
4: I'm absolutely convinced that we cannot intervene into a private sphere of the peoples. Many people who were born and who grew up in Russian-speaking families, they keep on speaking Russian at home and in the streets, and it is not limited, and I would not even say that it evokes some kind of everyday aggression or everyday brutality, no. But regarding the cultural scene, I would say that we can witness some kind of public consensus that Russian language is now inappropriate in the context and in a time of brutal Russian aggression against Ukraine. We don't have severe official restrictions regarding use of Russian language during cultural events. But this is kind of public agreement that we do not use Russian language during public events in times of Russian-Ukrainian war.
0: So, Sasha, have you got any comments on that? I mean, it's obviously quite a difficult situation, because I imagine a Russian language writer, Ukrainian, living in Odessa might be, you know, not so happy with that.
5: I think that describing Russian as a minority language in Ukraine is not quite accurate, because the Russian language was imposed on Ukrainians for so long during our history, while Ukraine was dominated by the Russian Empire. Ukrainian was the suppressed language, and you had to actually have some bravery and courage to use it in the public sphere or to publish in it. And I also want to emphasize that even those Ukrainians who are Russian speakers, they are actually bilingual, so even if Russian is their language of choice, they are not excluded from the cultural production that is currently dominated by the Ukrainian language.
0: And that was Ukrainian author Sasha Dolshuk, and also speaking there, Ostap Slavinsky, who is organizing the book forum that's been taking place in Lviv over the weekend. You're listening to the World Service of the BBC.

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From international news to science, sports, arts, and culture programming, BBC World Service offers listeners a global perspective. 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

0: And a reminder of the top story this hour. President Trump, on a visit to Dublin, has said he would love to see Ireland unified, a comment likely to inflame tensions over the status of Northern Ireland. And earlier I spoke to the BBC's Katrina Perry, who told me how assembled journalists reacted to President Trump's remarks.
1: It's a huge surprise that he said this, Owen, and my colleague Chris Page, who was outside Farm Lee when he made those remarks, said that a gasp went up around all of the reporters gathered there, because you never know what President Trump is going to say, particularly in these kind of freewheeling press conferences where he doesn't know what question he's going to be asked.
0: Mr. Trump also said oil prices would tumble as soon as the war with Iran ends, accusing Tehran of prolonging the conflict into the US midterm elections. 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

0: There we are. Daljeet Dosanjh, often referred to as the biggest Punjabi artist on the planet, as well as being a singer and Bollywood star. He's also a social media sensation, and he's making history this weekend as the first South Asian artist to headline Wembley Stadium here in London. Well, Gurinder Chadha is an award-winning director of films such as Bend It Like Beckham and a huge fan, and she told us more about him and his huge appeal.
1: I think the most important thing about Daljeet Dosanjh, and everyone who's coming late to the party should know, that this man is iconic. He sings, he acts, he dances, he's an activist, and he is a kind of one-man Punjabi machine who is out to sort of, you know, make Punjabis like me proud. He's had many hits. I mean, you cannot go to an Indian wedding without half the dance music being his. Patiala Peg is a particular favorite of mine. Goat is another one that's very popular. But the music is only part of it. I think what we've seen with Daljeet is he's using his fame and his popularity and his audience to shine a light on some particularly sad moments in Punjabi history. Recently, he's had a smash hit with a wonderful film called Mavapas Awanga, which is about partition. And this is a film about an old man who has dementia and hasn't understood that partition happened, and he's trying to go back to, you know, his childhood home and meet the girl that he was in love with, and he's kind of forgotten about the trauma until it starts coming back, and he plays his grandson. He made an amazing film called Sutlej, which had a hard time being released in India because, again, it shone a light on some terrible things that happened to our community in India after 1984, you know, the genocide of Sikhs in the wake of Indira Gandhi's death. He plays this one man who went in to really investigate what happened. He didn't need to do that. But by being in that film, he brought so much attention to this issue. And so therefore, we're very proud of him for using his fame to tell our stories, but also in a very poignant, sophisticated way. A great show. You do not sit down for 1 minute. You are up on your feet dancing to all his great tracks. You know, it's like how 30 years ago when I went to see Bruce Springsteen, I was like, oh my God! He has this ability to make you feel like you're with him and he's with you. And that is the magic of Daljeet Dosanjh.

0: Well, no doubt she's a fan. That was Gurinder Chadha there talking with such enthusiasm about Diljit Dosanjh. And from Punjabi to Scottish music now, the Scottish group The Proclaimers was formed by twin brothers Craig and Charlie Reid in the early 80s. And since then, they've sold millions of records, including hits like Letter from America and I'm Gonna Be 500 Miles. And they've never shied away from taking on controversial topics. But their latest album, called You May Offend, Craig and Charlie Reid have been speaking to the BBC's Martin Bennard, who began asking Craig why he chose that name for the record.
1: The title track is about the increased number of people that seem to be able to take offence. I think probably a lot of it is down to the internet, and it does seem to be easier to give offence now. When we were very young kids, I suppose you could still give offence in this country by mocking the Christian religion. It's hard to do that now. There are other religions where mocking them could get you into trouble. People's view of the world, they seem to take offence because things are not the way they would like them to be.
2: Craig, has it made you more careful in writing songs?
1: I'd say not. You know, we accept that some people maybe have thin skins, or some people think that their personal feelings are what really matter in the world rather than facts.
3: I think a lot of people seem to walk on eggshells now, that phrase used in Britain where people seem to be very concerned about not causing problems in the industry Craig and I are in. When you write the song that you perform in, I think you cannot walk on eggshells. You must tell the truth the way you see it, and then accept that other people may disagree.

0: you believe that you're living in a free society and you believe you have freedom of speech, then you should use that.
1: Use it.
2: And let's talk about some of the other songs. Knock It Down, it's got the real echoes of sort of the Sex Pistols, God yeah. Save the Queen at the yeah. beginning.
0: Yeah, I think that's down to Dave Iringa, our producer. He heard that kind of energy from a demo, when we demo the songs.
2: You managed to mix strong messages with catchy tunes. Is that deliberate to sweeten the pill of the
0: No,
2: messages?
0: It's not. It's because both of us like good lyrics and good rhymes. And both of us like strong melodies. We're not kind of using one to offset the other.
2: Your twin brothers, does that make it easier writing songs together or more difficult, Charlie?
1: We tend to like the same stuff, and we tend to get the same jokes and the same, you know, lyrics and the same rhyming couplets, whatever, and we enjoy them, so I think that makes things a lot easier.
2: And this is your 13th studio album. Will it be a 14th?
1: I hope so.
0: Yeah.
1: I really, really hope so. You know, at our age, we turned 64 this year, so you have to realise there's more behind you than in front of you in terms of albums and songs and stuff. But we'd really like to make another couple of records before we hang up the guitar.

The Proclaimers, proclaiming to Martin Venard, and the three of them bring us to an end of this edition of NewsHour. So thanks very much for listening, and from Owen Bennett Jones here in London, goodbye.

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1: This weekend, This American Life. Graham's a grown man now, but when he was a kid, he did something so dangerous, so comically dumb, it nearly killed him.
2: I used to wonder, you know, when the crime scene investigators came to look, what would they make of the whole setup? Would they even understand what had happened?
1: Returning to the scene later, Forensics for Beginners. That's this week.

0: 670 AM, Mommy, KDLG, Dillingham.
1: Coming up after the news, Revelry for Roald Dahl Day has the Unexpected Elements team revealing the science hidden around his popular children's books. Charlie and the Chocolate Factory has us unwrapping the latest on lab-grown chocolate. And talking of chocolate, one fictional character's ability to put away an entire chocolate cake has us chewing on the science of competitive eating. How many hot dogs can a human eat? Science has answers. There's also BFG-inspired dream catching. Hear plans to engineer happy dreams for surgery patients. And I get stuck into the archives to discover how glue is good for tracking animals, but bad for Mr. and Mrs. Twit. All that, plus what do tonic water and sugar do to a bumblebee's poker face? Find out after this.
2: I'm Debbie Russ with the BBC News. Donald Trump has said he would love to see the unification of Northern Ireland and the Irish Republic and expressed the view that it would happen eventually. He made the remarks at a press conference in Dublin with the Irish Prime Minister. Chris Page was there.
3: Ireland is more used than most to hosting US presidential visits. Donald Trump's is the ninth in just over 30 years. After landing in Dublin, he met the Irish President, Catherine Connolly, and then the leader of the Irish government, the Taoiseach, Micheál Martin. When they were taking questions from reporters, Mr. Trump was asked about Irish unification.
4: I'd love to see it unified. I think it would be a great feather in everybody's cap.
3: In Belfast, the leader of the Democratic Unionist Party, Gavin Robinson, said he was confident Northern Ireland would continue to choose the UK. President Trump will go from Dublin to his golf resort in County Clare, where he'll watch the Irish Open tournament.
2: The British government responded by saying there was no majority support for a referendum. Mr. Trump also said international oil prices would tumble when the US conflict with Iran ends. He repeated that he thought the conflict wouldn't conclude until after November's US midterm elections. Britain's right-wing populist reform UK party has received a second donation of £36 million, almost $50 million, in as many days. The British crypto billionaire Christopher Harbin said he was matching a donation made by another British crypto billionaire, Ben Dilo, on Friday. Mr. Harbin's previous donation prompted an investigation by the Parliamentary Standards Commissioner. Here's the BBC's Jack Fenwick.
5: It's a potential game changer in British politics. Reform will hope that it gives them the ability to campaign in the way that much more established parties like Labour and the Conservatives have been able to. We have had some reaction from other political parties. Labour have said that Reform cannot buy themselves out of questions about their finances. Remember that there have been multiple questions about Reform's finances.
2: A second employee of the AI firm Anthropic has quit over concerns that humanity may not survive the race to develop machines that are smarter than humans. It comes days after another researcher at the company also resigned. Clitzia Sala reports.
6: Joe Benton, formerly a member of Anthropic's safety team, has taken to social media to condemn what he sees as too little investment by AI companies in safety. He warned that AI systems may develop capabilities and desires that humans can't foresee and control. Humanity, he suggested, may not even survive the transition to superintelligent AI. Mr. Benton called for transparency about the ability of AI models to improve themselves, as well as safety incidents and near misses.
2: BBC News. China's President Xi Jinping has said the war in the Middle East has caused serious losses to people across the region. Speaking at the BRICS summit in India, Mr. Xi said the conflict did not serve the common interests of the international community. 11 world leaders, including Russia's President Vladimir Putin and Iran's Masoud Pezeshkian, are attending the summit in Delhi. A fire has engulfed an ammunition warehouse in Bulgaria, prompting staff to evacuate the site. Residents reported hearing a series of blasts, but there were no casualties. The cause is unclear. Local media say another facility owned by the same Bulgarian arms company, EMCO, experienced an explosion last month. The Interior Minister, Ivan Demachev, gave this update.
7: We are not ruling out external interference. But when you have been careless about the conditions under which such dangerous substances are stored and the security measures protecting them, and when many of those handling explosives allow rules to be broken, then the two possibilities are not mutually exclusive. If there is external interference, it is our responsibility to confirm this and gather the needed evidence.
2: Police in the U.S. state of Mississippi have arrested a black man in connection with the death of a black woman found hanged from a tree. Tasia Fortune's body was discovered outside an abandoned home in Jackson in August, but police only announced in the past few days that they were treating it as a possible homicide. The funeral of the world's youngest traditional monarch, who died last month, is underway in western Uganda. King Oyo Nyimba Kabumba Iguru Rukidi IV, who was 34, died of cancer in the United States. Thousands of mourners have gathered. The late monarch was the king of Uganda's traditional Toro kingdom. Members of his family have rejected the royal clan's choice of successor, throwing the kingdom into a bitter succession dispute. BBC News.
8: So this week, I've been sorting through piles of belongings in preparation for a move, and I found my lovely old enamel librarian's badge. Now, back at school, I occasionally attempted to claim that I was wearing it ironically, and for the most part just hid it, because, yes, it was not cool to be the person who volunteered to spend a lunch break reshelving books and adding laminated covers. But library assistants had first access to all the new books, and I still remember that tingly feeling, an urgency almost like greed, as I realised I was surrounded by portals to thousands of worlds, some real and some fictional, and all I needed to do to visit one was to curl up on a beanbag with a book and read. I'm Marnie Chesterton from the BBC World Service. This is Unexpected Elements.

0: And joining me for story time today are two fantastic broadcasters. In Singapore, we have Sandy Ong. Hello.
1: Hi, Marnie. Ni hao.
0: And in Helsinki, Finland, hello, Tristan Artone.
2: Hande, bon, and heipa.
0: So, for any new listeners out there, this is a science show inspired by the news or events in the news, and each week we scour the headlines and the calendars for a story or an event that catches our imagination. And that starting point becomes our muse, our inspiration to talk science, often springing into unexpected directions. Now, I've already mentioned my love of hanging out at the school library, and this week, our starting point is connected to an author whose books would have laden the shelves. Take a listen to this.
3: Hello, and welcome to a very special Roald Dahl Day.
4: His books are loved by tens of millions of young readers the world over.
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6: One of the witches, Mr. Willy Wonka.
4: They've been made into Hollywood films.
7: The stars were out in force for the world premiere of Fantastic Mr. Fox.
8: What do you still write?
9: I love it. Yes, I don't know what I'd do without something to work and worry about all day.
0: So, 13th of September is Roald Dahl Day. So Dahl, who was born right here in Cardiff, where I am today, is the author of Matilda, Charlie and the Chocolate Factory, BFG, countless more. Millions of kids will have imagined delicious lickable wallpaper, or life inside a giant peach, or having the power to move objects with their mind, or fly, or become a mouse, thanks to the worlds he created. I should say he is not an uncontroversial figure. He made anti-Semitic comments that, since his death, his family have condemned and apologised for. He also definitely had a cruel streak, which bled into some of the stereotypes he used in his books. So a few years ago, 2023, his publishers released updated versions of his children's books, reviewing some of the language that he used. He also had an extraordinary life, I'd say, writing in his two autobiographies about the horrors of his school days and the horrors of fighting in World War II. He invented language, he invented wild worlds of possibility, and even patented a brain shunt, the Wade-Dahl-Till valve. So, Roald Dahl Day is to celebrate that creativity, and we're here to bounce off those ideas and back into science. Who, panel, wants to start?
1: I'm super excited about this week's theme because I don't know about you guys, but I loved Roald Dahl growing up. One of my favorite books of his was Charlie and the Chocolate Factory, which, as you probably know, is about young Charlie Bucket winning a golden ticket to visit the world-famous but very mysterious Willy Wonka's Chocolate Factory, which is this glorious place with a chocolate river, edible rooms, and so on. But what I want to talk about today is a different kind of magic. Scientists who are trying to create chocolate in the lab.
0: Okay, so I know chocolate as something that comes from the cocoa tree, which back in the 1700s, Carl Linnaeus, who gave names to lots and lots of things, he gave the cocoa tree its scientific name, which translates from Greek as food of the gods, Theobroma cacao. So he was clearly a fan of chocolate. I mean, the question is, why would you improve on perfection?
1: That's a very fair question, Marnie. So cacao, which is the plant that gives us cocoa, it's been having a rough few years. And this is something that we've discussed on previous episodes, right? So basically, there's been this perfect storm of disease, climate change, deforestation, and poor farming practices in Ghana and Ivory Coast, where about 70% of the world's cocoa is grown. And that's caused a severe shortage of cocoa in recent years, which is why in the past few years, researchers have been working to find alternative ways to produce cacao.
0: Okay, like growing chocolate in the lab. Tell us more.
1: So there's a bunch of different companies that are looking into this. Most of them are in the US or Europe, and there's one in Israel as well. They have different proprietary methods, but broadly speaking, they all use the same approach. So first of all, they choose a cacao bean from a tree that has especially good flavor, aroma, or some other desirable property. They then take some cells from this bean and they put it in a nutritious liquid, which makes the cells grow and multiply. And all this takes place in large bioreactors. So it's similar to the tanks that are used for brewing beer. And then after some time, they harvest the cells, have them undergo fermentation, then they dry them out and mill them into cocoa powder.
0: Oh, that's fascinating. I can see why this might be a more appealing way of producing cacao. I mean, growing cells in bioreactors takes up way less land and fewer resources.
1: Yeah, it's definitely more efficient. So for example, Celeste Bio, which is an Israeli food tech startup backed by Mondelez International, the company that owns Cadbury. So they say their process takes just one or two beans to produce the same amount of cocoa butter that would traditionally take 4 tons of cocoa and 10,000 square meters of land, which is just mind-blowing.
2: Is this lab-grown chocolate actually on sale yet?
1: So in April this year, Celeste used their lab-grown cocoa to make cocoa butter, which they then used to produce about a dozen chocolate bars at Cadbury's Bourneville factory in the UK. These were just prototypes, though. They weren't for sale. The company says they're aiming to release lab-grown chocolates to consumers sometime next year. And that's around the same timeline that other companies in the space are kind of working towards as well. But there are some downsides to lab-grown chocolate that I'd like to mention too. So even though cocoa farming can sometimes be exploitative, I mean, I'm sure you've heard of the issues with child labor and dangerous working practices, this farming is still really important to many smallholder farmers in West Africa. There are roughly 6 million people who depend on cocoa farming for their livelihoods. And these are people who already live in poverty. So lab-grown chocolate could really aggravate this by stealing their livelihoods.
0: Yeah, personally, for that reason, I'm going to stick with paying a lot for chocolate that comes from an actual tree. So what about you, Tristan? What do you think?
2: I'm mostly concerned about taste first here, but I think also, yes, evasion of corporate responsibility bothers me quite a bit also. Some things to work out there, I think.
0: What I think they ought to do is, for small people who have different palates, it just should be sugar and artificial colorings, and then grown-ups can have all of the cocoa, and then there's enough to go around to satisfy discerning palates and people that just want sugar.
2: I'm okay with this, and I think you can take it a step further, is that you should ban American companies from making chocolate, since it's always trash.
0: As an employee of the BBC, I do not have any opinions on American chocolate, but Tristan, who's from Texas, is allowed to. Tristan, having opened with that bombshell, where are you taking us next?
2: Well, unlike Sandy and the rest of the crew here, I actually didn't read Roald Dahl's books, but I am aware of his character, the big friendly giant, the BFG, who apparently blew dreams into children's bedrooms. And I came across some research where scientists are figuring out ways to actually design and inject pleasant dreams into patients under anesthesia.
0: That sounds absolutely amazing. Why is it just patients under anesthesia who get to have the good dreams?
2: I'm assuming it's a consolation prize for having your gallbladder removed. maybe. So dreaming during anesthesia has been documented for more than a century, and some clinicians were worried that if patients were dreaming, they might incorporate actual sights and sounds from the surgery, essentially leading to post-operative, post-traumatic stress symptoms.
0: Okay, so it sounds like doctors wouldn't want you to dream during anesthesia.
2: Traditionally, yes, but research is moving dreams during anesthesia into sort of a more common and positive space. Now, anesthesia and natural non-rapid eye movement, non-REM sleep, share similarities, such as unresponsiveness and particular brainwave patterns. And previous research found that it was possible to influence non-REM dream content by getting people to perform certain repetitive tasks before falling asleep. Then they would dream about those tasks. So doctors and psychologists in Hungary hypothesized that they could apply similar mechanisms to patients before they underwent surgery in order to influence their dreams.
0: What kind of tasks are we talking about? What did they do?
2: Well, in a study published in 2016, they led patients through a relaxation exercise before anesthesia, where they were asked to imagine their favorite place. So the researchers found that once anesthetized, those patients essentially consolidated those freshly planted memories. And upon waking, about 75% of patients recalled dreams that actually matched the memories.
0: Okay, so it is actually possible to induce pleasant dreams in people before they go through anesthesia.
2: Yeah, and to bring this up to date, a couple of months ago, Stanford University released a pilot study saying that they had been highly effective at inducing dreams in patients, developing a protocol that has raised dream recall in patients from 69% to 93%. 86% of those dreams were positive, with no particularly negative dreams.
0: So positive dreams, and they've got a protocol that helps people remember the good stuff. What is that protocol?
2: doctors first speak to patients before surgery to establish sort of positive expectations and emotions. During surgery, the drug propofol is used as part of the anesthetic cocktail. Propofol is associated with higher dreaming frequencies. Anesthesiologists also conduct continuous monitoring to really precisely track sedation levels and allow for gradual controlled emergence from sleep. And then once awake, patients are interviewed almost immediately before the dreams are lost. So interviewing within minutes of waking helps capture the details and screen for intraoperative awareness, that terror that you were actually awake but paralyzed during the surgery. I should also say that some researchers are leaning into using these findings to help people with insomnia or chronic nightmares and also to treat PTSD.
1: This is also fascinating, Tristan. But what I want to know is, can I use this protocol, say, tonight to get some good dreams?
0: Same. Yep.
2: Yeah, the science here is really applicable to your own pre-sleep routine. Because the brain actively replays, processes, and consolidates your most recent episodic memories, it may sound a little silly, but just trying to find that happy place could be something people can do. I actually try this myself before bed sometimes.
0: Oh, go on. What's your happy place?
1: Do we really want to know?
2: You don't want to know. You don't want to know.
0: Normally, the last thing I want is anyone's stories of what happened in their dreams. But actually, I will make exceptions this time around if listeners had a really good one under anesthetics. Please tell us the story. Also, would you eat lab-grown chocolate? You can email unexpected@bbc.co.uk or you can send us a WhatsApp message. The number is +44 330 678 3080. Still to come, what connects a chocolate cake, a hot dog, and Usain Bolt? Find out after this.
5: Hello, it's Sophie here with this week's Unexpected Elements quiz, and this week we've been exploring science inspired by Roald Dahl Day. One of the author's earliest books was James and the Giant Peach, which tells the story of a fantastical peach that becomes so gigantic that the orphan James is able to live inside it. In real life, we may not be able to make a peach our home, but we can still enjoy them as a tasty snack. And if you've had a peach recently, you'll know that they are covered in fine hairs, or peach fuzz. But why are peaches fuzzy? Is it A, to stop flies from reaching the fruit, B, it evolved from thorns, or C, it attracts pollinators? Why are peaches covered in small hairs? Is it A, to stop flies from reaching the fruit, B, it evolved from thorns, or C, it attracts pollinators? Have a think and I'll be back soon with the answer.
0: You're listening to Unexpected Elements from the BBC World Service. This week, our science-based chat is taking its inspiration from the works of children's author Roald Dahl, thanks to Roald Dahl Day. Now, Bruce Bogtrotter is not, arguably, an important central character in Roald Dahl's story, Matilda. However, he is the hero of many people's favourite part of the book. For those who've not read it, Bruce is a child caught stealing a piece of chocolate cake from the villainous headteacher, Miss Trunchbull. As revenge, she pulls him onto stage in front of the whole school and forces him to eat every last crumb of a specially made, enormous cake. She's imagining his humiliating failure and suffering, but Bruce discovers a hidden talent for stuffing his face. Obviously, we're here for the science behind Bruce's amazing abilities, and Professor James Smolliger from Tufts University School of Medicine is here to tell us about his groundbreaking study of a classic American competition, Nathan's famous hot dog eating contest. First of all, welcome to Unexpected Elements.
8: Thank you so much. I'm pleased to be here.
0: For listeners not aware of this annual bonanza of gluttony, can you describe Nathan's famous hot dog eating contest?
8: Sure. Nathan's famous Coney Island hot dog eating contest is an annual competition. And in this competition, contestants have, it's change of the years, either 10 minutes or 12 minutes to eat as many Nathan's famous hot dogs with bun as they can.
0: Tristan, bringing you in.
2: I guess this makes me wonder, like, does this activity actually require training, or can anyone who's like a healthy eater just step up and do it?
8: What happened over the years, it went from people that had a healthy appetite that said, hey, I could eat a lot of hot dogs, this sounds like fun, to more of a professionalized type of competition that people actually did train for. And so the big change in the eating competition was in the late 90s when Takiro Kobayashi from Japan first came to the competition. At that time, the record was 20 or 25 hot dogs, and he ate that many hot dogs, I think it was in the first 3 minutes of the contest, and then continued on to eat over 50. And so, yes, now today's top competitive eaters are those that specifically train for the event.
0: And how did you get involved in this? Why did you get interested in this topic?
8: At some point in the 1990s, my father and I watched a documentary all about competitive eating. And at some point, we also found the Coney Island Hot Dog Eating Contest. And so every year we would tune in. It's one of those things that just so fascinating, you can't take your eyes off of it. So how do I get involved in the research is one of my things that I love and I'm passionate about is track and field and track and field performance. That's my background. I'm a sports scientist. And in our track and field world, there's all types of research that's been done to determine what are the limits of human performance. People have done mathematical models using historic data to try to determine what is the fastest a human can run 100 meters. All right, if Usain Bolt has run 9.58 for the 100 meters, maybe somebody can run a 9.45 someday, but we could all agree that nobody's ever going to run 100 meters in 3 seconds. At some point, mathematically, it becomes impossible. And so I just got the idea popped in my head one day. I wonder if this applies for the hot dog eating contest. And so I decided, all right, let me look and just see, because I know there's historical data. And it just turned out that much like track and field and much like swimming, the historical data for the Nathan's Coney Island hot dog eating contest was very well documented. And so I decided, all right, let me apply these same mathematical formulas, and it follows the same exact pattern that we see in track and field and swimming.
0: When you say historical data, do you mean like the final number of hot dogs that they ate, or are you going back to the videos and watching their performances?
8: It's mostly local newspapers, or I think even New York Times and some other New York City metro papers have reported those numbers, and they'll say the contestant's name. A lot of times they'll say the age, and pretty much in every account, they list what the time limit was, if it was 10 minutes or 12 minutes. And then I believe it was a Nathan's website, they also compiled all the results. And it was really interesting because I was able to cross-check what Nathan's reported and also to the contemporaneous accounts in the newspapers and just make sure everything added up. And then one other thing I did too was I actually emailed one of the vice presidents at Nathan's and inquired just to ensure, has the hot dog composition been the same over the years of the contest? And the answer I got was yes, that the Nathan's Famous Hot Dog has stayed exactly the same in composition for over 100 years. Basically, everything came together. I had contemporaneous records from multiple different sources.
0: You've got your data points. You've checked your variables. So what did you come up with?
8: You know, I ran this mathematical model, and it's something called generalized extreme value theory. And this is actually one of the models, mathematical models I use for studying climate change. And essentially, we found that if you model the historical data that we have, it suggests that the most Nathan's Famous hot dogs with buns that a human being can eat in 10 minutes is 84. At the time, Joey Chestnut, I believe, had eaten 74 in 10 minutes. And so we're saying it is mathematically possible for somebody to eat 84.
0: Okay, so the model is predicting that there are records to be broken still.
8: There are records to be broken, but what the model doesn't say is we can't expect that necessarily in the next 5 years or 10 years.
0: Tristan, you had a question.
2: What is the actual limiting factor that, like, in the number of hot dogs you can eat?
8: From what we could gather, it seems like the limiting factor for the average person, the average untrained person, is probably going to be stomach capacity, how much one's stomach can stretch out and accommodate hot dogs. But if you take, I'll say, an athlete like Joey Chestnut or Mickey Sudo, some of the top competitive eaters out there, it's unclear if it's stomach capacity, or by that point it might be chewing capacity or maybe swallowing capacity, because maybe they've stretched out their stomach so much that they could fit in more dogs, they just can't eat them and swallow them quickly enough.
0: Is that what training involves, stretching your stomach?
8: Yes. One of the main things people do is try to stretch out their stomach. Now, how do they do that? One way some people do that is by trying to ingest a large volume of a liquid such as milk or potentially soup really quickly. So that's taking chewing out of the equation. We're just trying to expand that stomach. With somebody like Joey Chestnut, there's videos of him online chewing on a rubber ball, trying to maximize not only his mouth muscle strength, but probably his endurance, too.
0: Can I just say this doesn't sound good for you?
8: I would agree. There have been deaths in eating contests. There's also one or two cases in the peer-reviewed literature of people having severe gastrointestinal distress that resulted in them going to the emergency department. And then the training itself, from what we've been able to triangulate from the peer-reviewed literature on this, in most sports, training is associated with some sort of short-term and long-term health benefit. If we're going to call hot dog eating a sport, from what we can gather, it seems like instead of improving our normal physiology, we're disrupting our normal physiology. And by stretching out our stomach, we are potentially reducing the number of normal biological signals that tell us when we're full, when to stop eating. So it probably is bad for our bodies.
0: So, James, what I'm hearing is that even though there is space, according to your model, for making a new world record, we should probably advise don't try this at home, kids. I'm going to stick to chocolate cake like Bruce Bogtrotter.

0: So we started off this week's episode with Roald Dahl Day. Stories by this creative but controversial author have inspired us to unwrap the science behind lab-grown chocolate. We've also found out how dreams can be engineered during surgery, and we just chomped our way through the supersized science of eating contests. Still to come, can you tell if a bee is enjoying its dinner just by the look on its face? And the sticky issues of conservation tagging. That's coming up after this.
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0: coming up after the news. Insects aren't known for their expressive faces. Has a new study broken new ground into bumblebees' likes and dislikes? Or are their gestures just an attempt to lick up more sugar and brush off bitterness? And I get stuck into the archives to discover how glue is good for tracking animals, but bad for Mr. and Mrs. Twit. That's coming up on Unexpected Elements.
1: BBC News with Debbie Russ. Donald Trump has told reporters in Dublin that he'd love to see the Irish Republic united with Northern Ireland, adding that it would happen eventually, so why not now? The comments are likely to inflame tensions over the British province, which saw decades of conflict before a peace agreement was reached in 1998. President Trump also said international oil prices would tumble when the US conflict with Iran ends. He accused Tehran of deliberately holding out to complicate US midterm elections in November. Pro-government forces in Yemen say they've struck Houthi positions in the strategic city of Mocha. The Iranian-backed Houthis seized control of the entire Red Sea coast on Friday, threatening to block a vital artery for Saudi oil exports. Britain's populist reform UK party has received a second £36 million donation, almost $50 million in as many days, from another British crypto billionaire. Reform's leader, Nigel Farage, is already the subject of a parliamentary standards investigation over a cash gift he received from one of the donors before his election as MP 2 years ago. A second employee at the firm Anthropic has quit over concerns that humanity may not survive the race to develop machines smarter than humans. Joe Benton condemned the way AI companies underinvest in safety. China's President Xi Jinping says the war in the Middle East has caused serious losses to people across the region. Speaking at the BRICS summit in India, Mr. Xi said the conflict didn't serve the international community's common interests. French police say they suspect a train derailment in northern France on Friday was due to sabotage. More than 40 people were injured when the train came off the tracks in Normandy. BBC News.
0: This is Unexpected Elements from the BBC World Service, the science show inspired by the news, or a current event, which this week is the annual celebration of children's author Roald Dahl, with Roald Dahl Day on the 13th of September. Now we've reached the part of the programme where one of our panellists finds a story that's maybe gone under the radar of global news. Maybe it deserves a bit of a boost, a discussion at Unexpected Elements Towers. And as ever, if you can link it to this week's theme, I award totally pointless points. Sandy, you are up this time. What have you got for us?
2: So I found this interesting story on bumblebees.

0: which I'm going to link to one of Roald Dahl's short stories called Royal Jelly. So hurrah, I get to claim some pointless points.
1: That was one of his books for adults, and it's a horror story, so don't read that, kids. Yes, very happy to give you the points, though. What are you going to tell us about bumblebees?
0: So this is a new bit of research that came out just in July in the Proceedings of the National Academy of Sciences Journal. And it was written by a joint team of researchers from Australia and China who discovered that bumblebees make facial expressions when they eat, which conveys whether they like something or they just really hate it. So now I found this research really interesting because facial expressions are something we often see in mammals, but it hasn't really been observed in insects before.
1: This is fascinating. What are these facial expressions like then? I'm with you. I thought that insects all had perfect poker faces.
0: Yeah, so did I. But the researchers actually put out this really cool video of the bumblebee's expressions online, and I encourage you to Google it in your free time because it's quite cute to see these bees making these expressions. But basically, the scientists conducted this experiment on 18 colonies of bumblebees. They presented the bees with droplets of different solutions to try. So there was one made of sugar, one of salt, plain water, and quinine, which is a bitter substance found in the bark of the cinchona tree that's used to treat malaria. So as the bees were sampling all these different solutions, the researchers recorded them in slow motion video. And what they saw was that when the bees tasted something good, like the sugar solution, the insects would keep flicking out their tongues or their glossa in this kind of lapping motion, and they kept doing this even after they finished drinking the solution. But when they tasted something they didn't like, so that was the bitter quinine solution and the salt solutions, you see the bees shaking their heads vigorously and they're wiping their mouths with their front legs.
1: Okay, I mean, how do we know this wasn't just a reflex?
0: Great question. So the researchers tested the colonies under a range of different circumstances. So for instance, when it was hot or when the bees were already full. And they did this because they wanted to see if the bees reacted differently to the same solution. And they found that with heat exposure, for example, when the bees drank salty solutions, their reactions changed from blah to yum. So it's a bit like someone offering you a salty electrolyte drink on a normal day. You might go, yeah, no thanks. But on a different day, say after you've exercised in the hot sun, that drink could be exactly what your body needed and it would taste fantastic. I know that's the case for me on a normal day versus a day when I play tennis in the sun for 2 hours, for example.
2: So what is the significance of this finding?
0: People have gotten excited about this research because it's the first to prove that insects display an emotion-like behavior, which until now we thought only existed in mammals. So the researchers who did this new study say their findings indicate that the insects do have some simple capacity to feel the world around them. So in other words, they're capable of having a point of view and an inner life of sorts.
1: Wow, that's quite a lot to build from an animal, you know, wiping its mouth or shaking its head.
0: Mm-hmm. Yeah, you're completely right in saying that. So from what I understand about the debate is that people are comfortable with saying that insects can sense the world around them. You know, they can process information, they can learn things, and they make decisions based on the things they perceive. But they're much less comfortable saying that insects can evaluate these things as pleasant or unpleasant. And this is something the researchers of the study were careful to steer clear of. They state that their work does show evidence that insects can like or dislike something, but it doesn't prove that they feel pleasure or displeasure the way we do. In fact, one of the researchers said that we don't yet understand what the bees truly experience, only that we can observe them displaying emotion-like behaviors.
1: I mean, what I'm taking from this is that if you fed a bee a gin and tonic, which contains quinine in the tonic water, they'd probably not enjoy it. Or they'd taste it as unpleasant. There we go, which is one step away from having an opinion on it, having an emotional response to the gin. So does this mean that the humble fruit fly is also going to show emotion-like behavior? Is this like, are we opening a Pandora's box on insects? Because once I know that an animal can experience emotions, I'm probably less likely to want to be involved in killing it. And, you know, I do swat flies at the moment.
0: I think it's really hard to extrapolate from just one study, to be honest. I think a lot more research has to be done, so yeah, what do you think, Tristan?
2: I mean, yeah, I'm probably not going to stop swatting fruit flies, quite honestly. You know, they're really, yeah, I've asked them to leave politely. They don't leave. there's not much more I can do about that. But it seems sort of straightforward to think that, like, living beings from, like, bees to trees have emotions. Like, they may not look like our emotions, but I think it's actually kind of weirder to believe that, like, the living world is made up of what are essentially organic robots. I think that's actually a really strange outlook on the world, actually.
1: That's fair enough. Thank you, Sandy. Once again, points for linking to our theme, which is the day celebrating the works of children's author Roald Dahl. And Tristan, I've got to bring this up. I know you weren't keen on this as a starting point for this week's show because Roald Dahl had some unpleasant views, right?
2: Yeah, I think his views are quite heinous, actually. The rewrites of his books from the Willy Wonka stuff, he had originally had the Oompa Loompas as the pygmy tribe from deep, dark Africa, his anti-Semitic views. I think these are all horrendous things to think about. And I know we're not obviously celebrating that, but it is that conversation of separating art from artist and even having to go back over, apologize for comments and rewrite stuff, I think is worth thinking about, and we're thinking about who we want to honor and how we honor them.
1: It is interesting, the rewrites on Oompa Loompas that he did in response to criticism, and yet generally he did not respond to criticism. And in fact, there's a play, I haven't seen it, but it sounds fantastic. It's called Giant. Have you heard of this? It's been on in the UK and the US, winning all sorts of awards, and it deals with one day in the 1980s where a couple of Dahl's publishers, who are themselves Jewish, want him to apologize for a couple of anti-Semitic things that he said that they're worried would tarnish his legacy, and the discussion that happens.
2: No, I haven't seen that. But, I mean, it made me look around a little bit. There was some really interesting research out of, like, Berlin that I saw. When you know an artist is a quote-unquote bad person and you look at their art, your brain automatically and involuntarily flags a bad person made this, kind of within a fraction of a second. It actually appears that it's, like, not a choice that people can make. You can't spontaneously separate neurologically the immediate sort of emotional experience of art from what you know about its creator. And I just started looking at this and thinking about it because I find it fascinating that your brain knows what's happening even if you don't want it to be the case.
1: That's really interesting. That chimes with something a friend of mine has said about a particular band where the lead singer has different views that he doesn't like, and he used to be a huge fan of this band and is now just finds it himself not really wanting to listen to their music anymore. One of the annoying things about finding out about the backstory of so many great artists is just how many of them were massive walking bunch of red flags. I'd love to bring our listeners into this, if anyone has any insights in navigating separating the art from the artist. You can email the show on unexpected@bbc.co.uk, and our WhatsApp number is +44 330 678 3080. You can even send a postcard to Unexpected Elements, BBC World Service, Cardiff, CF10 4GA. That's what a lot of you do every single week. We get lovely messages, interesting stories, invitations to invest our money in online schemes, and we filter those out. But we do make space for the best of the correspondents in the show, so let's take a look at the inbox. Margaret from Vancouver Island in Canada has sent us an email about mercury, which was the subject of last week's show. Sandy, do you want to read this?
0: Sure. Margaret says, when I was in school, our teacher gave each row of students half a teaspoon of liquid mercury to feel, smell, and juggle from hand to hand. I would have been 14 years old. I remember being fascinated and loved the squiggle of the liquid as I moved it from hand to hand. Listening to your show, I understand that we were all up close and personal with a toxic substance. I am relieved to inform you that not one student, to the best of my knowledge, became sick or showed any ill effects in the years to come. Presumably, better informed teachers today no longer hand out liquid mercury to their students. However, I confess to having been totally spellbound with the opportunity, especially trying to break it into smaller parts in the palm of my hand.
1: It is kind of magical stuff. It is magical stuff. And when you talk to people above a certain age, I'd say this is before
0: health and safety.
1: Before health and safety, everyone seems in their chemistry class was allowed to have a little bit of mercury on the bench in front of them and then just flick balls of it around. So chemistry professor at University College London and dear friend of this show, Andrea Sella, talked about how everyone, when they talk about playing with mercury and sort of plunging their hands into it, has this guilty but enchanted smile on their face. It's clearly a very dangerous way, but an effective way of engaging kids with this bizarre metal. He said that when he was a kid at school in Nairobi, they just had a broom cupboard with like a big bucket of this stuff. And it was hot as well, so there were mercury vapors as well, which you definitely should not be breathing in. And they were all just like plunging their hands into this and putting their feet in it.
0: Like, mercury is the antidote to screen time, right? Get your kids off the screen, get them to play with mercury. Okay, no, we are not endorsing that, though, just to be very clear.
1: Yeah, in the old days, kids would go out and eat 80 hot dogs in 10 minutes and then drink mercury. It was fine.
2: Simpler times.
1: Yeah, simpler times. With higher rates of mortality. So what we're saying is, kids, don't put your hands in a bucket of mercury. Still to come on the show, how to glue an animal and the mystery outside the universe. That's coming up after this.
3: Hello again, it's Sophie here with the answer to this week's quiz. Earlier, I asked you why peaches are fuzzy. Is it A, to stop flies from reaching the fruit? B, the fuzz evolved from thorns? Or C, it attracts pollinators? The answer is A, it stops flies from reaching the fruit. One of the flies the fuzz is keeping away is the spotted wing Drosophila. The female flies have a long, sharp, tube-like organ called an ovipositor that they insert into ripe fruit flesh to lay their eggs within it. But in 2014, researchers found that peach fuzz is an obstacle for the fly's oviposition success. Basically, the flies gave up trying to lay their eggs in peaches that had a protective layer of fuzz. So next time you tuck into a peach, you can feel grateful that those tiny hairs have kept your fruit free of fly eggs. Well done if you got the answer right, and if not, better luck next time.
1: Each week, we love receiving your postcards, emails and messages, but we also get pleas to help with science questions when you just can't find an answer. And being a helpful team, we are here for you. It's time for Ask the Unexpected.

0: This week's question comes from Khalid in Uganda, who asks, if the universe is expanding, what's it expanding into? Great question. I sort of already know, Khalid, what physicists are going to say. This feels like one of those ones where they go, that's not a valid question. But that's not a valid answer. We try harder than that. So we went through our contacts book and we found someone to help out.
1: I am Adam Becker. I am a science journalist and author, and I have a PhD in astrophysics from the University of Michigan.
0: Great. Okay, Adam, what is the universe expanding into?
1: This is a classic question. The answer, I'm afraid, may not be particularly satisfying, but the answer is that it's not really expanding into anything. Because if you think about it, when you think about something expanding, like, say, a balloon, well, that's an object that's expanding into the space around it. But the universe isn't really like a balloon. The universe is all of that space and time that we live in. And so it's not expanding into anything. There's just more and more space coming into existence over time as the universe expands. So I realize that that's very difficult to visualize, but this is one of the challenges with advanced physics, is sometimes you have to deal with concepts that are very difficult to visualize. But it's true nonetheless. The universe is not expanding into anything. It's just expanding, and more space is coming into existence as it does so.
0: Boo! Physicists giving me answers that I can't comprehend. This is a really tricky concept to get your head around. So we did ask Adam if he had an analogy that might help.
1: Okay, actually, let's go back to the balloon. So the balloon is expanding into the space around it, right? But the balloon is made of rubber. The universe is made of space-time. It's made of space and time. So asking what space the universe is expanding into is kind of like asking what rubber is the balloon expanding into. The answer is the balloon is made of rubber, and the rubber is stretching out. Similarly, the universe is made of space-time, and the space-time is stretching out.
0: It's still really hard to grasp. I appreciate Adam giving us the analogy of the balloon, but I think that helps, right? It's just the balloon stretching.
2: Sure, that makes sense. I don't necessarily understand it, but I think I get the vibe.
0: Vibe-based non-physicists here.
2: You just gotta feel it. Just feel the universe expanding, man.
0: You just gotta feel it, man. Any physicists listening who want to give us more analogies because they are annoyed by our vibe-based understanding of the universe and its expansion, please do email anything in to unexpected@bbc.co.uk, or you can send us a voice note. The number is +44 330 678 3080. Each week, I get the chance to link our theme to a story I'd like to tell with the help of the cavernous BBC archives. And given all of the stories Roald Dahl told over his life, I am spoilt for choice. But I am going to go with his book, The Twits, which is a nasty story of a nasty man and his repellent wife. And what always stayed with me was the way that this couple caught birds for their bird pies. Tristan, you won't have read this. Sandy, does this ring a bell?
3: Yes, it does. I do remember that.
0: Do you remember in The Twits how they caught their birds?
3: Oh, I don't. Was it slingshots? I think I'm wrong.
0: No. They used really, really strong glue. And at night, just before the birds went to roost, they'd paint the tree with super strong glue, and then the birds would land, and then they couldn't get away, and he'd pick them off and he'd put them in a really unappetizing looking bird pie. And that stuck in my mind, pun intended, and that meant that I got stuck into the BBC archives looking for scientists who use glue for good. Let's talk tagging animals. Back in 1899, Hans Christian Mortensen put those little rings round the legs of birds, starlings, in order to track migration from Denmark. And ever since then, scientists have used an ingenious array of tags, some better than others, to try and reveal secrets from the animals that they study. So how do you tag an animal that needs to stay moving around, that needs to stay streamlined? Well, how about glue? Hunting in the archives, I found this thrilling audio of my colleague Anand Jagatia in a boat with a bunch of scientists off the coast of Florida doing the first step of tagging a turtle, which is, of course, catching it.
4: Wow, that's awesome.
0: That is the glorious sound of a scientist jumping into the water to grab a turtle for monitoring, a process that sounds a little bit like the turtle is being mugged, but apparently it is way less likely to cause harm to it than using nets, so that's why they do it.
5: So you guys are going to tag this one?
6: Yeah, we're going to put a satellite tag on this one.
7: Inside the device is a lot of very clever technology.
6: And it's about half the size of a cell phone, basically. Got a wire-like flexible antenna that sticks out, and of course that is what links to the satellite so they can get a location on the turtle.
5: How do you make sure it doesn't fall off the turtle, and how do you stick it onto the turtle in the first place?
6: The most important thing is that we make sure that the surface of the turtle's shell or carapace is cleaned and roughened up with some sandpaper. And when we put the transmitter down, it is attached using epoxy resin or polyester resin to keep the transmitter attached to the shell of the animal. So we want to get at least 6 months to a year out of these attachments.
7: A slightly rough surface makes for better adhesion. Rick then builds up several layers of a special resin in the middle of the shell, which provides a base. And once they're all dried, it's time to attach the tracker.
0: So there you go. That is them fitting the turtle for its tracker, and they put it back in the ocean. It goes merrily on its way, glued to a satellite transmitter. I should say that that's from a program called Why Do Animals Migrate, which is a crowd science episode that you can find on the BBC World Service or wherever you get your podcasts. So well done to the inventors of super smart glues, especially when you look at some of the old tags that restricted an animal's movement. And some of the old tags that needed to communicate with satellites back in the 60s when they first started doing this, really heavy things. I came across a couple of reports that the Royal Society have done on what are the limits of what kind of weights you can have according to the roles and the streamline that your species needs to have. So if it's a bird, you don't want to put something like a brick on its back, because it's got to fly with that, right? And amazingly, like, glues allow you to put tiny, tiny, well-placed sensors on bits of an animal like a bumblebee that you can't tie things onto them particularly well. So they are incredibly helpful for tracking.
3: What happens when your animal is super hairy and you can't stick something on it?
0: I know that they put collars on certain animals because they're too hairy and they don't want the animal to lose the expensive tracker too quickly. There is this really cool way that they're testing with, again, this is a Royal Society report, which was, you know, if like hairy animals sometimes get a lot of biddy bids or burrs, sort of sticky seeds that just stick to them. There's this whole report on how to develop a trap that means that trackers and tags about the size of these tiny seed heads can hook on to the hairy animal. So you kind of biomimic, you borrow from nature to find a way of sort of velcroing your tag onto the hairiness of the animal. You know how no one can track eels particularly well? Like, there's this big mystery about where do they go. They go to the Sargasso Sea, but, you know, we've never seen them breeding. Why do they travel so far? One of the reasons this is a mystery is because if you put a tag on a very streamlined animal like an eel, it loses its streamline abilities and just gets picked off. So what researchers have had to do is catch these animals, anaesthetize them, do surgery on them to put the tag inside them, stitch them up, and then send them on their way, which is extreme.
3: Very involved.
2: Couldn't you just feed a small tracker to an eel instead of doing surgery? I mean, if we could put it on a bumblebee, I feel like you can sneak it into a little cracker bit for him to eat.
0: If you make it eat it, it will come out before you want it to come out. It's not the loveliest thing to do to a fish, but I guess it's for the bigger trying to work out how to protect their migration patterns. I say trying to convince Tristan, just leave them alone.
2: Yeah, I mean, I get it. You know, that's cool. If you want to protect their migration areas, that's...
3: Not getting the vibe.
2: Just throwing stuff out there. Just throwing, you know, feed it to the eel. A little earring, something like that.
0: There we go. Fiction aside, what backable facts can we glean from this week's show? We've done a sniff test on the science behind lab-grown chocolate, found the dream engineers for surgery patients, swallowed the science of competitive eating, discovered that the normally poker-faced bee has a possible emotional tell, and got stuck in the archives to find out how good glue is for tagging. That is us out of time, and thank you so much to this week's panel. In Helsinki, Finland, thank you, Tristan Aarto.
2: Aho, Obaha.
0: And in Singapore, thank you, Sandy Ong.
3: Thank you, Marnie.
0: I'm Marnie Chesterton. The producer was Alice Lipscomb-Southwell, with Sophie Ormiston and Debbie Kilbride. Do join us next week for more Unexpected Elements.

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1: From NPR News in Washington, D.C., this is Weekend Edition. I'm Scott Simon. This hour, President Trump in Ireland, Ryan Elvin on the week in politics, then remembering how people from many nations lost loved ones in the 9/11 attacks, and Emily St. John Mandel's new novel, Exit Party, set in a U.S. that's come apart. The stories often leap over time and space. How does the novelist keep track? Post-it notes?
2: There was one novel where I tried to do that kind of detective on the trail of a serial killer style board, the red yarn, you got the points of connection, you got the photos and the ideas, and it was kind of cumbersome.
1: First, we have our newscast. 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
3: Live from NPR News in Washington, I'm Winter Johnston. President Trump is once again accusing Canada of taking advantage of the United States. Speaking in Dublin this morning, he said without evidence that Canadians are eager to end the escalating trade fight.
4: The United States has been ripped off for 50 years by Canada. They don't need their product and they need our product. They do all of their business almost with us and we do very little with them. But, you know, they've taken advantage of our farmers and all. So that's it. Canada wants to make a deal very bad.
3: This week, Canada imposed retaliatory tariffs of up to 50% on roughly $20 billion worth of American goods. The move matches new U.S. tariffs on Canadian imports that took effect last month. Trump is spending the weekend in Ireland. He's meeting with the country's president and prime minister. On Sunday, he's expected to present the trophy at the Irish Open at his family's golf resort. Iran says it will sign an agreement Monday to temporarily reopen the Strait of Hormuz. NPR's Hadil Al-Shamti reports the deal will be signed during a meeting with Arab nations.
5: The agreement between Oman and Iran to temporarily reopen the Strait of Hormuz has been in the works for weeks. It maps out routes that will allow ships to enter the waterway from the Iranian side and exit from the Omani end. In an interview with an Indian media outlet, Iranian President Masoud Pezeshkian said the agreement would be signed at a meeting with Arab states on the Persian Gulf. Iran said that 8 foreign ministers will be attending. The Iranian blockade of the strait has affected global oil supplies. U.S. diesel prices hit a new American high at an average of $6 a gallon. Hadil Al-Shalji, NPR News, Istanbul.
3: The Justice Department says an Afghan woman accused of supporting an ISIS-inspired terrorist plot in the U.S. has been deported. NPR's Ryan Lucas reports the case against the woman was the first ever in a special long-dormant court.
6: U.S. authorities arrested 47-year-old Nazira Hajizada in July at her home in Texas. Hajizada is originally from Afghanistan, but was a legal permanent resident of the U.S. Last year, her son and son-in-law were convicted for plotting an attack on Election Day 2024. American authorities say Hajizada supported the plot and worked to radicalize her family. The Justice Department decided not to charge her, though, and instead brought her before the Alien Terrorist Removal Court, a special court created in 1996 but never before used by the Justice Department. Now the department says Hajizada has been deported after waiving her rights to challenge her detention and agreeing to her removal. Ryan Lucas, NPR News, Washington.
3: You're listening to NPR News from Washington. A British museum has removed an ancient Egyptian mummy from public display in order, it says, to respect the wishes of the dead. Vicky Barker reports from London.
7: The high-status Egyptian woman named Asru had been on display in Manchester Museum since 1825, when its layered linen wrappings were peeled away, revealing the mummified body beneath. But now the 2,500-year-old remains have been moved into storage, with museum managers saying the removal, quote, aligns most closely with what we understand about her own wishes. The Pitt Rivers Anthropological Museum in Oxford removed all human remains from its displays 6 years ago. And this week, it announced it's returning the bones of dozens of indigenous Naga people to their ancestral homes in India and Myanmar. For NPR News, I'm Vicky Barker in London.
3: The Atlantic hurricane season has reached its typical peak without producing a single hurricane. Five named storms have formed, but none has reached the 74-mile-per-hour hurricane threshold. This is now the latest arrival of the season's first hurricane in the satellite era. The last Atlantic season to go this late without one was in 1941. That year's first hurricane didn't develop until September 19th. Forecasters say a strong El Nino is suppressing activity, but the season continues through November. 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

0: This is Weekend Edition from NPR News. I'm Scott Simon. Thank you for being with us. President Trump arrived in Dublin early today. He was greeted by Irish President Kathleen Connolly, who has called the president a bully, and sat down with the Prime Minister, or Taoiseach, Micheál Martin.
1: I don't want to cause any problems, but I will tell you, I'd love to see it unified. I have friends on both sides, great people. They're Irish people. How can they be bad, right? I'd love to see it unified.
0: President riffing on the deep divide between Connolly and Martin's Republic of Ireland and Northern Ireland, which is part of the UK. From the 1960s until 1998's Good Friday Accords, political and sectarian violence killed more than 3,500 people on both sides of the border, the majority of them civilians. The president then flew to his golf club in Doonburg, which is hosting the Irish Open. NPR White House correspondent Franco Ordonez is traveling with the president. Franco, thanks so much for being with us.
2: Thanks for having me, Scott.
0: Anytime the president travels to Europe, fraught relations with even traditional allies loom large. This trip is already no exception, but it's generally expected to be low-stakes visit, isn't it?
2: Yeah, for sure. I mean, I see this as being a more friendly visit. I mean, Trump's basically, Scott, trying to squeeze a little diplomacy into a golf weekend. I mean, there is, of course, always potential for fireworks when President Trump is meeting with a foreign leader, especially a European foreign leader. But here, both sides are going to be focused on the strong economic ties. I mean, as he has with other European nations, Trump has accused Ireland of taking advantage of the U.S., pointing to the large concentration of American pharmaceutical companies in Ireland. But Ireland actually continues to invest heavily in the U.S., even amid broad tariffs against the European Union, which Ireland is, of course, a member. The chief of Ireland's Economic Development Agency actually told me that Ireland is now the sixth largest investor in the U.S., which is quite a lot for a small country that's basically the same size as South Carolina.
0: You mentioned some of the tensions with Europe over trade, but President Trump also has issues with Europe about military defense. How does that figure into his relationship with Ireland?
2: Yeah, certainly Trump has not been happy with European leaders, particularly NATO leaders, about what he sees as their lack of help for the U.S. and its war with Iran. He was actually at a meeting with the Taoiseach at the White House earlier this year where Trump delivered some of the harshest criticism of NATO leaders, you know, calling them foolish for not helping reopen the Strait of Hormuz. The Taoiseach actually tried to push back, very delicately so, in defending NATO leaders and emphasizing the importance of the transatlantic relationship.
0: And President Trump also wants Europe to be less dependent on U.S. military power, doesn't he?
2: You know, that's where the Ireland relationship becomes much more interesting, because Ireland is not a member of NATO. It's militarily neutral. And it's because of that, it has been able to avoid some of the tensions that Trump has had with NATO allies over burden sharing and support for the U.S. Daniel Mulhall, who served as Ireland's ambassador to the U.S. during Trump's first administration, told me that the military neutrality gives Ireland a different angle to deal with Trump than much of the rest of Europe.
3: I think where the Irish role might be most useful is in relation to being a bridge between the European Union and the United States, not in the defense area because we're not actually involved in NATO, but rather in the area of economic policy.
0: Let's dig into that a little more, Franco. Is Ireland the model?
2: It's a bit more complicated than that. There are drawbacks to the military neutral model. Some analysts argue that it makes Ireland more vulnerable. That said, in many ways, Ireland is doing the things that Trump wants the rest of Europe to do. I mean, the relationship goes well beyond St. Patrick's Day celebrations and parade.
0: And NPR's Franco Ordonez, thanks so much for being with us.
2: Thank you, Scott.
4: You know what happens if you don't vote? You go to hell. You know that. Okay? You go to hell. And I don't want that to happen to you, so please go and vote.
0: That is the president delivering closing remarks in Dallas Thursday at what was billed as a Republican midterm convention. He also spoke on the first night of the two-night event. NPR's Ron Elving joins us. Ron, thanks so much for being with us.
5: Good to be with you, Scott.
0: Conventions normally feature delegates and party business like nominations and policy platforms. This was something different, though, wasn't it?
5: Yes, this was not a convention with that sort of conventional work to do. This was strictly a party pep rally, and a highly personal one. It was about electing Republicans to state and local offices in November, yes, but what we saw was less about those candidates than it was about President Trump, who is not even on the ballot in November. And the theory is that certain Republicans don't turn out when Trump isn't on the ballot. So the big to-do in Dallas was meant to persuade those folks that Trump is on the ballot and they have skin in the game. It is certainly made the point that Trump cares about these midterms. We even just heard him say that Republicans listening, if they didn't vote, they would go to hell. Now, of course, we assume this was just another case of Trump being a little over the top, caught up in the moment. Ascending people to hell would seem to require an even greater expansion of presidential authority than anything we've seen yet.
0: A prominent Fox News host asked the president about the idea floated to send $5,000 payments to Americans if Republicans held on to the House and Senate in November. Here's that exchange.
6: So they're saying you're buying the election. You want to buy the election. Why not just give the money now? If you have the money, why not give it now?
7: Because they can't. I'll tell you what. Because the Democrats can't do it. Because with them, it's negative growth. With us, it's so positive.
0: Now, of course, Fox is often considered friendly territory for the president.
5: Yes, but Fox also conducts and publishes respected polls, and it has people who can ask questions voters are asking, such as this one, and they can elicit answers as nonsensical as the one we just heard.
0: We ought to know, too, when our colleague Steve Inskeep asked NPR political correspondent Stephen Fowler how Trump's idea to pay taxpayers' own money would work, the answer was simply it wouldn't.
5: That is a good way to bet.
0: Trump marked 25 years since the 9/11 attacks at the Pentagon yesterday. Vice President Vance was at the New York ceremony with living ex-presidents and first ladies. What stood out to you about this anniversary?
5: The connection to the present, Scott. The through line from the fear and the panic that Americans felt on 9/11 and the disrupted and divisive politics we have seen since. 9/11 brought Americans closer together in that moment, brought the civilized world closer to Americans. But the policies that were pursued after 9/11, of wars in Afghanistan and Iraq and now against Iran, these overseas adventures have not assured our safety. Neither has the administration's embrace of tariffs or its attitude of it's us against the world. So it's amazing to think our government doesn't even want to be allies and risk anyone, it seems, anymore, not even Canada. And that's not to mention the post-9/11 domestic policies, the scapegoating and the secret surveillance and the denial of rights. 9/11 was a monstrous tragedy, but it also could have been a historic wake-up call and a great unifying force for America and the world, like Pearl Harbor was before World War II. For a time, it seemed it might be, but that time was long ago.
0: NPR senior contributor Ron Elving. Ron, thanks so much.
5: Thank you, Scott.
0: Yesterday marked a quarter century since the 9/11 terrorist attacks. I still remember, I will always remember, walking the streets of Lower Manhattan through rows of faces and photographs pasted on lampposts and walls with urgent, wrenching words. Have you seen my wife? Last seen 8:20 a.m. Tuesday. Have you seen our daughter, our father, my best friend? The question marks pierced into you like hooks. The attacks of September 11, 2001 were attacks on America. But America is made up of the world. The 2,977 people who were killed that day included people from more than 90 nations. Canada, India, Great Britain, South Korea, the Dominican Republic, and more. That's America. This week I remembered a poem dedicated to the 43 members of the Hotel Employees and Restaurant Employees International Union. Came to work that morning at Windows on the World restaurant atop the World Trade Center's North Tower. None of them survived the tower's collapse. The poem is called Alabanza in Praise of Local 100 by Martin Espada, and it reads in part,
8: "Praise Manhattan from 107 flights up like Atlantis glimpsed through the windows of an ancient aquarium. Praise the great windows where immigrants from the kitchen could squint and almost see their world. Hear the chant of nations. Ecuador, Mexico, República Dominicana,
0: Kill Employees and Restaurant Employees International Union. Came to work that morning at Windows on the World restaurant atop the World Trade Center's North Tower. None of them survived the tower's collapse. Home is called Alabanza in praise of Local 100 by Martine Espada, and it reads in part,
8: praise Manhattan from 107 flights up like Atlanta squints through the windows of an ancient aquarium. Praise the great windows where immigrants from the kitchen could squint and almost see their world. Hear the chant of nations. Ecuador, Mexico, República Dominicana.
0: In part.
8: Praise Manhattan from 107 flights up like Atlanta squints through the windows of an ancient aquarium. Praise the great windows where immigrants from the kitchen could squint and almost see their world. Hear the chant of nations. Ecuador, Mexico, República Dominicana, Ghana, Bangladesh, Alabanza. Praise the kitchen in the morning where the gas burned blue on every street.

taken from his poem, Alabanza, in praise of Local 100. 25 years later, we still shudder to think of that day and pause to praise those who are gone.

0: Windsor Johnson with these headlines. Saudi Arabia has shut down its east-west oil pipeline following a drone attack by Houthi rebels. The pipeline can carry millions of barrels a day to the Red Sea, bypassing the Strait of Hormuz. The closure could put even more pressure on global oil supplies. President Trump's proposed $5,000 dividend is facing pushback from members of his own party. Trump promised the checks if Republicans keep control of Congress after the midterms. Some Republicans are questioning how the government would pay for them without increasing debt or inflation. Diesel prices in the U.S. have risen 28 cents in the past week, hitting a new record high. The national average is now $6.16 a gallon. I'm Windsor Johnston, NPR News in Washington.
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2: This is Weekend Edition from NPR News. I'm Scott Simon. A summit meeting is taking place in New Delhi that includes countries, Iran and several Gulf nations, who are now at war. It's a meeting of a group called BRICS, and it represents about half of the population of the world. We're joined now from New Delhi by NPR's international correspondent, Dia Hadid. Dia, thanks very much for being with us.
3: Thank you, Scott.
2: What's the summit about?
3: Well, BRICS is effectively a forum for emerging economies. It's aimed at countering long-standing Western dominance. And there's leaders from more than a dozen countries who've turned up. And Scott, it's quite the gathering. China's President Xi Jinping and Russia's President Vladimir Putin are here. But for now, the attention is on those involved in the latest Mideast war, because the Iranian president is here. And Iran has been striking Gulf countries that are also at the summit, the United Arab Emirates, Bahrain, and Saudi Arabia. And that's because Iran accuses them of backing the United States. And just to set the scene a bit, the summit today comes just a day after Iranian backbiters in Yemen, they're known as the Houthis, appear to consolidate control over another shipping route called Bab al-Mandeb. That route was emerging as an alternative for some Gulf oil exports through the Strait of Hormuz. You might recall that strait has been largely blocked since the Mideast war began in February.
2: Dramatic ingredients for a meeting. How has it played out so far?
3: So far, the Iranian president, Masoud Pezeshkian, has told audiences here that Iran and Oman have agreed on a joint route through the Strait of Hormuz, and they'll sign a deal on Monday. Now, we're seeking confirmation from Gulf states and also a response from President Trump, because he's previously threatened to bomb Oman. It's the other country that overlooks the Strait of Hormuz, because President Trump is demanding the unconditional reopening of the strait. The Iranian president said something else that may well enrage the president as well.
2: What did he say?
3: He's called on BRICS countries to build an alternative to the international payment system, basically ditch the dollar. And this part was broadcast by the Indian outlet ANI.
4: The Islamic Republic of Iran believes that economic resilience is not possible without diversifying trade partners, sources of financing, and payment channels.
3: The key words there, Scott, are diversifying payment channels.
2: And help us translate what that means.
3: It doesn't sound that exciting, but basically the bulk of all global trade presently is done in dollars. And that allows the United States to impose punishing sanctions, like on Russia and Iran. So these two countries, alongside other members of BRICS, have long called for the development of payment systems that bypass the dollar. And that would diminish American influence. During last year's BRICS summit, President Trump threatened extra tariffs on countries that he said aligned with the anti-American policies of BRICS.
2: Is it even a realistic proposition to replace the dollar in international transactions?
3: Experts say that's unlikely for now, if only because of conflicts between BRICS nations themselves, like United Arab Emirates, for instance, which recently halted all trade with Iran. But These nations do represent about a third of all global trade. Christopher Walker, the vice president at the think tank, the Center for European Policy Analysis, warns against complacency because he says America's biggest rival, China, is assuming a dominant role in BRICS.
5: They now see the grouping more as a geopolitical counterweight to the U.S. This is certainly one of the Chinese leadership's ambitions to flex its muscles. We absolutely should be concerned.
3: And with China hosting the summit next year, we can expect more of these muscular assertions of independence from the United States.
2: And here's Dia Hadid in New Delhi. Thanks so much.
3: You're welcome, Scott.
2: Celine Dion returns to the stage tonight, and she'll be belting out many of her best-known power ballads. Her performance comes 4 years after she announced that she'd been diagnosed with stiff person syndrome. It's a rare neurological condition that causes painful muscle spasms. The illness forced her to take a break, but now Celine Dion is back in a country where she has a huge fan base. Over the next couple of months, the singer will perform 16 shows in Paris. And the city is putting on a warm welcome. Metro stations have been decorated. Paris City Hall even organized free outdoor karaoke on Friday evening for thousands of fans to sing their favorite songs. Some of the fans even got a chance to sing a note or two with the star. One of them was Sasha Dali, who got his duet moment outside of the Star's Hotel. Pretty good. I can see where that moment went viral on the news network France 24's Instagram page. Probably a useful warm-up for tonight's performance. Now, Celine, if you're listening to this, is it all coming back to you now? Boy, that's horrible. Emily St. John Mandel's Exit Party opens with startling words from A World Ahead.
6: In the first spring after the collapse of the United States, the blossoming of the jacaranda trees felt to Ari like grace. The trees bloomed in the same week that international peacekeeping troops withdrew from Los Angeles, and the convergence of flowers with the absence of foreign soldiers brought a delirious kind of hope. Everyone in the spring of 2031 knew the city was one terrorist attack away from disaster, but that peril made the season more vivid, not less.
2: Exit Party is the latest novel from the author of Station 11, Sea of Tranquility and the Glass Hotel. Emily St. John Mandel joins us from our studios in New York. Thanks so much for being with us.
6: It's such a pleasure, Scott. It's nice to talk to you again.
2: Well, tell us about this world that you see ahead of us.
6: I like the deep sigh. That was evocative. You know, lately I've been thinking about this in terms of meteorology. You listen to reports by climate scientists, and they will present you with a range of scenarios. This is what the world might look like if we're 3 degrees above our current temperature. This is what it looks like at 4 degrees, at 5, etc. Nobody can tell you which version is true. But all of those scenarios are possible on our current trajectory.

0: I've been fascinated for years now by the idea of the counter life. It's the life where you went to a different school, or married a different person, or never started working at NPR, or never became a novelist, or whatever that inflection point was. And I think that if any of us look at our lives and think about those moments when we made one choice instead of another, if you kind of play that out a little bit, it's easy to imagine the life you didn't live. So something I was playing with a little bit in this book is how might the tropes of science fiction map onto real life, onto actual reality? You know, you go to a party. Just for a second, the party functions as a kind of swing door between parallel universes, and another you comes through.
1: Do we all have a what-if version of ourselves?
0: I certainly do. I mean, look, I'm from rural Western British Columbia, Canada. I don't have a high school diploma. It's a long, tedious story involving homeschooling and poor life choices, but...
1: You became a dancer, right?
0: I did. I became a dancer. Yeah, that was my first career.
1: Yeah.
0: But, you know, on paper, those are not the conditions of a life that then puts me here in New York City as a novelist. So I have a feeling sometimes of my actual life being a little bit improbable, or there's like an implausibility about it sometimes. So for me, it's very easy to imagine a counter life or counter lives.
1: Swan Dive is a painting that figures throughout the novel. Does that become like another character for you?
0: I have a certain attachment to it. There are a couple of reasons why it's there. One is that I'm interested in the way art moves through time. There's a kind of interesting immortality in that for me. People form their own individual and sometimes quite emotional relationships with a work of art as it moves through decades and potentially even centuries from hand to hand. And I also find that if you're writing a novel that's quite structurally complex, if you have multiple points of view, multiple characters and timelines, it can be useful just for the sake of narrative cohesion to have a something, an object that moves from hand to hand and between timelines and can act as a kind of through line through the book.
1: You know, one of the questions I had scrolled down here was how you keep everything straight.
0: I don't. My first draft is a mess. There is no plan. There was one novel, The Glass Hotel, where I tried to do that kind of like detective on the trail of a serial killer style board. You know, you got the red yarn, you got the points of connection, you got the photos and the ideas. And it was kind of cumbersome and more trouble than it was worth. So I've abandoned that. I'm just trying to write a first draft and then revise obsessively, sometimes over a period of years, until it makes sense. So that is the entire process.
1: May I ask how much time you spend in your other worlds?
0: What do you mean?
1: Well, you're writing about other worlds.
0: Mm-hmm.
1: Is it immersed, or is it important for you to keep a distance from it, as you describe it?
0: It's complicated because sometimes those other worlds are dark. There's a section of this novel that takes place in an authoritarian state.
1: Yeah.
0: And I found that quite difficult and a little creepy to write about. Especially given our current political situation, it was much harder to write about that when the ICE raids started happening, in Minneapolis in particular, and starting to see these conditions that I'd imagined would remain fictional, like the police disappearing people off the street. Seeing those play out on the news was intensely unsettling and did make it difficult to stay immersed in that world. One of the gifts of parenthood for me is you don't get to stay in that world for very long. You know, it's like at a certain point, the school day ends and you move on to making dinner and you are very much grounded in day-to-day life. So sometimes I think that makes it a little bit easier. It's not actually possible for me to become immersed in any fictional world that I'm writing about in an uninterrupted way for days and days and days at a time.
1: Let me ask you about something Ari says in the novel.
0: Mm-hmm.
1: What I'd learned in The Disorder was to recognize good moments.
0: Yes. We last spoke at the height of the pandemic.
1: Yep.
0: And that was something that I personally learned in the pandemic, how to recognize good moments. Because sometimes the world outside is objectively terrible, but you have a lovely evening with your kid, you know, or a magical afternoon with friends. And those moments still happen, even when the surrounding conditions are quite difficult.

0: So there's something in this book about finding joy, not just in difficult moments, but finding joy despite impermanence. Yeah, I love that idea. And this is the only book I've ever written where, I won't reveal the sentences because that is such a spoiler. The entire novel is summed up in the final three sentences of this book, which do relate to that idea.
1: Emily St. John Mandel's latest novel, Exit Party. Thank you so much for being with us.
0: Thank you.

0: and you're listening to Weekend Edition from NPR News. This summer, we've been asking NPR's international correspondents, what's for breakfast? In Ukraine, it's curd cheese pancakes, Nigerians' breakfast with fried dough. Lebanon loves flatbread so much the UN has certified it, part of an intangible cultural heritage. Today, we take you to Turkey, where breakfast is less a quick morning meal and more of an elaborate social ritual of sharing and conversation. NPR's Hadil Alshalchi reports from a Turkish city that is known for the morning meal.
1: Kahvaltıcılar Sokak, or Breakfast Street, in the eastern Turkish city of Van, is dedicated to the most important meal of the day. Lined with restaurants on one side, diners enjoy their breakfast on plastic tables and chairs in the middle of the street, a tarp overhead for shade. The waiters accost diners walking by, urging them to sit at their tables. 62-year-old Sabri Bezir has worked on this street at a place called Sütçü Fevzi for 45 years. The restaurant itself is 80 years old. Van is known countrywide as the Turkish breakfast capital. In 2014, the city broke the Guinness World Record for the largest breakfast on earth, with nearly 52,000 people attending. Located on a high plateau surrounded by pasture-rich mountains, Van's cold winters demanded calorie-dense morning meals. Herders and farmers developed preserved dairy and grain-based food that could withstand harsh weather. People who do heavy work need a good breakfast, says Bezir. In the mid-20th century, Van's milk parlors evolved into specialized kahvaltı salonları, or breakfast salons. Rather than serving full meals throughout the day, these spots focused on early morning to mid-afternoon breakfast. Bezir leads the way through the small restaurant and into the kitchen. It's hot, and the cooks labor over frying pans and stir vats of cream. Bezir says their dairy products are all made in-house. Look, the milk has boiled and now it's brewing on the stove, says the cook. They explain that after brewing, they let it sit overnight, arriving at 4:30 the next morning to cut and skim the cream layer off the top of the milk. Bezir opens an industrial metal refrigerator and pulls out a tray of white cream. This will be for tomorrow morning, he says. Eaten with bread and honey, the cream is a staple of the Turkish breakfast, but it's only one of a dozen plates on the spread. Bezir points them out as a waiter sets them down. Tzatziki with butter, black olives, apricot jam, herby cheese, pure honey, white cheese, and cheddar cheese. There's also potatoes, sausages, eggs. And the breakfast isn't complete without black tea in a traditional tulip glass. Yemen Demir is a native of Van who now lives in Ankara. He's here with 10 other men at a long table. It's their annual high school reunion. He says a Turkish breakfast isn't just about the food. The way they present it is very beautiful, Demir says. A Van breakfast reminds him of home, but also another special meaning. It's how he wooed his wife. It's much more impressive for us to go to a nice weekend breakfast rather than a romantic dinner, Demir says. For us, romance is synonymous with breakfast. Hadil Alshalchi, NPR News, Van, Turkey.

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1: After 9/11, the Islamic State recruited fighters from around the world.
2: I thought what I was doing was correct according to my religion, which was to go to a Muslim country, aid the Muslims.
1: Join me, Alyssa Nadworny, to hear from a woman radicalized by ISIS who returned home, here on All Things Considered.

0: I'm Windsor Johnston with these headlines. President Trump has arrived in Ireland for a two-day visit. The schedule includes meetings with government and business leaders in Dublin. He'll then travel to his golf resort to present the Irish Open Trophy. Saudi Arabia says it has shut down a major oil pipeline after it was attacked by drones. Saudi officials say they were launched from Iraq, where the prime minister has ordered an investigation. The East-West pipeline is a key alternative to shipping oil through the blockaded Strait of Hormuz. The national average for diesel has jumped 28 cents in just a week. AAA says a gallon now costs an average of $6.16. I'm Winter Johnston, NPR News in Washington.
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2: This is Weekend Edition from NPR News. I'm Scott Simon. This week's Amazon cargo plane crash in Miami, raising concerns about the little-known carrier that operated the flight. Former employees at the company 21 Air were sounding alarms about the carrier's safety practices years before the accident. Crash is also prompting questions about why the company was flying for Amazon at all. And because Joel Rose has been following the story, Joel, thanks so much for being with us.
3: Hey, Scott.
2: Before we start, we ought to note that Amazon is a financial supporter of NPR and pays to distribute some of our content. What do we know about the crash so far?
3: Investigators have not given a probable cause yet, but they have released some evidence from the cockpit voice recorder and the flight data recorder. And that picture looks bad for the pilots. One pilot told the other that they were going too fast. There were multiple automatic warnings in the cockpit, but the pilots went ahead with this landing anyway, hurtling about 1,300 feet past the end of the runway, crashing into two vehicles on the ground. Five people were killed, five more were injured.
2: What do other pilots say?
3: I talked to Ross Amer. He's a former airline captain for United Airlines, now an aviation industry consultant. Here's some of what he told me.
4: In my 60 years of flying, I've never seen such a terrible performance from a crew member. It was a very, very unstable approach from the beginning, from get-go.
3: Amer says that pilots in this situation are trained to go around and attempt the landing again, and he does not understand why the pilots in this case did not do that. Though it could be a case of inexperience, the captain was certified on the Boeing 767 for less than 5 months, the first officer for only a year and a half. Amer says that cargo airlines like 21 Air, in this case, can be a stepping stone for pilots who are on their way to other airlines. But typically, an inexperienced pilot would be paired with a more experienced one.
2: Joel, you talked to a former pilot at 21 Air. What did he have to say?
3: Yes, I talked to Carl Suhring. He's a veteran pilot and the former president of 21 Air's pilot union. Suhring said that the carrier had trouble attracting good pilots because it did not pay as much as other carriers.
5: My perspective on that is if we want to get experienced pilots here, we have to be willing to compensate them. And then unfortunately, when that was lower than standard, then guys would simply go elsewhere with opportunities that look more promising.
3: Suhring, I should note, was fired in 2022. He says in retaliation for raising concerns about safety, he has now filed a whistleblower lawsuit against the company. As part of that case, several other former employees say they too were concerned and that the company discouraged them from reporting their safety concerns. The company disputed those allegations in testimony for the case. 21 Air did not respond to our request for comment, but they did give a statement to the Wall Street Journal. Quote, our entire organization has focused on deploying the right training, protocols, and procedures in all aspects of operational safety, unquote. The company also said it would evaluate the findings of the investigators in this case.
2: Joel, how much does Amazon rely on companies like 21 Air?
3: So Amazon has a network of contract carriers. At the moment, there are 9 of them with more than 100 jets, according to the aviation analytics company Cirium. And that includes some pretty familiar names, Alaska and Allegiant Airlines among them. Critics, though, wonder why the company is using some of these smaller carriers, including 21 Air, which Captain Ross Amer called a, quote, fly-by-night operation. Amazon vigorously disputed that description. In a statement, the company said that this is standard practice across the aviation industry and that Amazon contracts with carriers that are certified by safety regulators at the Federal Aviation Administration. An Amazon spokesperson said, quote, nothing is more important to us than safety, unquote.
2: What's the next step for the investigation into the Miami crash?
3: Amazon and 21 Air both say that they are cooperating with the National Transportation Safety Board. The chair, Jennifer Homendy, says investigators are seeking to understand how these two companies work together, what sort of safety policies are in place. Homendy said this week that she was not familiar with the safety complaints about 21 Air, but she did urge anyone with anything relevant to share to get in touch. Typically, the NTSB releases a preliminary report within about a month of an accident.
2: NPR's Joel Rose, thanks so much.
3: You're welcome.
2: Never know what you'll get from a song by Nate Amos. Folk, country, rock, electronic, dance, all are a part of his music. He is in the experimental band Water From Your Eyes. His solo project is called This Is Laurel.

0: singer in my band is the newest album from This Is Lorelei. Nate Amos joins us now from Brooklyn. Thanks so much for being with us.
1: Thank you so much for having me.
0: Your father's a bluegrass musician. In fact, plays with your sister, both on this album. Is that the music you first heard and grew up with?
1: Yeah, I would say so. Probably some combination of bluegrass, classical music, and like the Beatles. But bluegrass was the earliest music that I experienced in a cultural sense, seeing live music and people gathering around it. So it feels kind of the most fundamental to what I do now in a lot of ways.
0: So we hear that in your music.
1: Yeah, I think so, especially on this album, I think. It's a very comfortable space for me to work within, so sometimes I have to keep myself from sliding into it, and this time I kind of just let it slide.

0: gather you wrote most of these songs on the road.
1: Yeah.
0: Do we hear that too? Is that part of the experience?
1: In a way, I'm sure. You know, it must be because, like, I had, you know, when I was first showing people the album, that was something that people clocked and pointed out to me. And it's funny because I didn't really think about it. Traveling and touring is just, it's an awful lot of time when you're just, like, in a van staring out the window, watching things go by. And that kind of, I feel like when you sink into kind of a passive state, but continue to allow yourself to be stimulated by movement and new things that you're seeing, that encourages a wandering mind that's a little different than the one that emerges from daydreaming while

0: Let me ask you about the song Watching Heaven Fall. Let's hear it for a moment.
1: Do you remember, my friend, the writer just a bit on the chain telling truth about his love?
2: It's a series of snapshots. I wouldn't even say that the individual moments aren't really complete tales. They're kind of like three partial things that create a vaguer whole. I've been thinking a lot about The Martian Chronicles by Ray Bradbury, which was like one of my favorite books as a kid, and I think weirdly that kind of approach to storytelling worked its way into this album.
0: Well, I mean, taking a cue from Ray Bradbury, you don't have to come up with the end of the story. You just, we finish that, don't we?
2: No, exactly.

0: because you had a number of different artists re-record your songs from it. You had Jeff Tweedy of Wilco. You had M.J. Linderman, not to be confused with B.J. Lederman, who writes our theme music. You had Tim Heidecker. What did it mean for you to get these artists to, I don't know, what do we say, reimagine, reconsider your songs?
1: That was the first time I'd ever really experienced hearing other people put their own spin on something that I had written.
2: Lost your love today in a lonely summer breeze.
1: The whole thing kind of happened on accident because I just asked Jake if he would be interested in trying to sing that song over the existing backing track for fun.
0: And that's Jake Linderman of M.J. Linderman, we should say.
1: Yes, that's Jake Linderman. At the time, I was peeved at myself. I thought I had kind of over-stylized the album version of Dancing in the Club. I wanted an excuse for there to be a more straightforward version of that song out there, and then Jake suggested that we actually just like rebuild the song. But yeah, and it just kind of snowballed from there, and more people got involved, so it was kind of a happy accident. But it ended up being just such a cool and weird thing to hear your own songs reimagined. I had just never even really thought about that before.
0: You're so incredibly prolific. Is there always a song going on in your head?
1: Usually. I've always kind of been like that. Even before I had the ability to record myself when I was a kid, I was just like walking around singing all the time. If I don't get a chance to record for a long enough period of time, I get like grumpy. It just begins to bother me until I get a chance to do it.
0: Well, work is you.
1: Yeah.
0: Nate Amos, he records as This Is Lorelei. His new album is called The Singer in My Band. Thanks so much for being with us.
1: Thanks so much for having me.

0: Now, a story about a fossil smaller than a golf ball. NPR's Ari Daniel reports it may help explain why some birds died out with the dinosaurs while others survived to give rise to the birds we know today.
1: Paleontology can be quite physical. In 2016, David DeMar, the lab manager at the Burke Museum in Seattle, was doing fieldwork in the rocky badlands of Montana.
2: We all get down on our hands and knees, and I start crawling up the hill, and I notice this little dark round object on the ground.
1: So he picked up the cherry-sized fossil.
2: And I start looking at the surface of it, and then I roll it over, and I was like, you gotta be kidding me.
1: Embedded in a small crack on the surface was a tiny fossilized branching structure. DeMar quickly radioed his colleagues.
2: Told them that, hey, I think I found a bird feather.
1: Subsequent analysis confirmed it. Not only was this the first fossilized feather from this part of the world, says Jingmei O'Connor, an associate curator at the Field Museum of Natural History in Chicago.
3: It is, without a doubt, the best feather we've ever found from the age of dinosaurs.
1: It's from the end of that age, some 66 million years ago, right before a giant asteroid slammed into the Earth. When O'Connor joined the project, very little was known about the feather.
3: My goal was to try to figure out what animal this feather belonged to, and then what can this exceptional feather tell us.
1: The round nodule the feather was sitting in turned out to be something called a coprolite. It's a chunk of fossilized feces, likely produced, says O'Connor, by a large meat-eating dinosaur.
3: So I would argue that Tyrannosaurus rex or Nanotyrannus are the more likely candidates.
1: The team CT scanned the coprolite and found it contained other feathers, a couple bone pieces, and two tiny fish scales. O'Connor says the feathers and bones may have come from the same animal, probably an ancient aquatic swimming bird.
3: Kind of like a loon or grebe. They're foot-propelled divers.
1: The fish scales may have been part of the ancient bird's last supper before it too became a meal for an animal like a T-Rex. That predator later defecated all these specimens out into one precious package. Now, this bird was one of many types that went extinct alongside the dinosaurs.
3: Only one group of birds survives when the asteroid impact happens.
1: The group that gave rise to modern birds. A big question is what allowed them to make it through the ensuing drop in global temperature. Perhaps, O'Connor speculates, they were better insulated, because she noticed that some of the fossilized body feathers inside the coprolite from the ancient bird that ultimately died out appeared to lack the insulation of their modern counterparts.
3: I'm not saying this is the reason. I'm saying it's a contributing factor to the extinction.
1: The research is published in the journal Current Biology. Julia Clark is an evolutionary biologist at UT Austin who wasn't involved in the study.
4: I think it's a stretch to explain the survivorship of some and the extinction of others from that evidence.
1: Still, she's taken by the snapshot of a food web apparently captured inside a piece of poo.
4: A dinosaur ate an aquatic bird that ate a fish. Almost like they've discovered a Cretaceous turducken.
1: What Jingmei O'Connor says they've discovered is a new way of accessing crucial specimens, coprolites.
3: We now have this whole potential to find fossilized, not just feathers, but fur and other soft tissue structures.
1: She says it's worthwhile work. Understanding past extinctions tells us about the current extinction crisis and who may survive and who may not. Ari Daniel, NPR News.
0: This is Weekend Edition from NPR News. I'm Scott Simon.
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1: From NPR News in Washington, D.C., this is Weekend Edition. I'm Scott Simon. This hour, Houthi militia sees a major port on the Red Sea, and Saudi Arabia shuts down a crucial pipeline. What that means for us this hour. And later, debris from 9/11 damaged the pipe organ at Trinity Church in Lower Manhattan. Father Michael Byrd says it was a huge loss.
2: And for us was a call to, in the midst of all of that destruction, be a force of love.
1: And now an organ peals in Trinity again. Then Kate Atkinson's new novel set in post-war London. First, we have our newscast. Today is Saturday, September 12, 2026.
3: Live from NPR News in Washington, I'm Janine Herbst. President Trump says he'd love it if Northern Ireland, now part of the UK, reunites with its southern neighbor. He made the comment at the start of a two-day visit to Ireland. This morning he met with the Irish Taoiseach, or Prime Minister, in Dublin. NPR's Franco Ordonez reports Trump's had tensions with European leaders over trade and military defense.
4: Ireland is not a member of NATO. It's militarily neutral. And it's because of that, it has been able to avoid some of the tensions that Trump has had with NATO allies over burden sharing and support for the U.S. Daniel Mulhall, who served as Ireland's ambassador to the U.S. during Trump's first administration, told me that the military neutrality gives Ireland a different angle to deal with Trump than much of the rest of Europe.
3: NPR's Franco Ordonez traveling with the president. Trump's now on the West Coast to watch the Irish Open at his golf course. Mail-in voting for midterm elections are underway in some states, including Alabama, North Carolina, and Wisconsin. This as election officials wait for a Supreme Court ruling on President Trump's push for new restrictions, as NPR's Hansi Lo Wang reports.
5: The Supreme Court is deciding whether to allow the U.S. Postal Service to refuse to deliver mail-in ballots to voters in states where election officials do not turn over voter lists to the mailing agency and do not have certain barcodes on their ballot envelopes. We should note USPS is a financial supporter of NPR. Federal judge blocked those requirements after finding the Postal Service has no authority to impose them. Tammy Patrick of the National Association of Election Officials says many voters can prepare now.
6: No matter what has changed in your state or how you decide you want to go and vote, make a plan early. And don't wait until the last day of the polls.
5: Still, Patrick says the USPS plan would put some voters at risk of losing the ability to exercise their right to vote, including many disabled voters and those living in places without polling sites. Hansi Lo Wang, NPR News.
3: India is hosting the BRICS summit this weekend with the presidents of Russia, China, and Iran. The group brings together 11 major emerging markets and developing countries to give them a voice to counter the West. NPR's Omkar Kandikar has more.
7: Today, it has expanded to include nearly a dozen countries and represents around half the world's population. The bloc was created in 2009 to collaborate on political, economic, and security issues. But analysts say their internal rivalries and differences on the recent wars in Ukraine and Iran have stymied progress. One thing they do agree on, reducing dependence on the US dollar for trade. And this year, India plans to push for a special BRICS currency. President Trump has previously threatened 100% tariffs if they try to replace the dollar. The White House hasn't commented on this year's summit yet. Omkar Khandekar, NPR News, New Delhi.
3: You're listening to NPR News. In New York, there's a grand piano available for anyone to play. It's in a transit hub across from the World Trade Center Memorial. NPR's Jennifer Vanesco reports it's there thanks to an organization that was founded following the 9/11 attacks.
8: Sing for Hope has placed over 700 pianos around the world in public spaces. The organization started as a way to connect with others devastated by 9/11. Camille Zamora and Monica Yunus were opera students at Juilliard in New York City at the time. Yunus says a firehouse around the corner lost 12 first responders. But for a time, there was hope some might return.
9: So what do? We brought some friends together in the days after, went and sang for that firehouse, for the people that were still waiting.
8: Zamora and Eunice went from community sing-alongs to programming that now includes arts classes, cultural advocacy, and wellness programs. They say it's all about creating a civic infrastructure to encourage connection and community through the arts. Jennifer Venasco, NPR News, New York.
3: The Atlantic hurricane season is unusually quiet this year, and as of today, it's the longest start to a season in the Atlantic without a hurricane since the satellite era began, and that's a record. It's thanks to a strong El Nino, which disrupts storm formation over that ocean. No hurricanes have formed yet, and only 5 weak tropical storms have appeared. The Pacific Ocean, though, is experiencing increased storm activity. I'm Jeanine Herbst. 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

0: This is Weekend Edition from NPR News. I'm Scott Simon. Thank you for being with us. Saudi Arabia, the world's largest exporter of oil, says that it has shut down a crucial pipeline after it was attacked by drones. The kingdom was relying on the east-west pipeline to export oil via the Red Sea, bypassing the Strait of Hormuz. But now Saudi Arabia is also facing a growing threat on the Red Sea after Iran-backed Houthi rebels made a series of military gains this week. We're joined now by April Longley Alley, a senior fellow at the Washington Institute and an expert on Yemen. Thanks so much for being with us.
1: Thank you for having me.
0: What do we know about the Houthi advances in Yemen over the past few days?
1: The most important development is that the Houthis have broken front lines in Yemen. And on Thursday, they captured the strategic port city of Mocha on the Red Sea coast. And then they quickly punched south. And by Friday, they had taken the entire Red Sea coastline down to the strategic Bab el-Mandeb choke point. And remember, the Houthis are Iranian-backed. They're a militant group, and they control most of North Yemen. But this did not come out of nowhere. Yemen's war has been heating up, and there's been this series of tit-for-tat escalations between the Houthis on one hand and Saudi Arabia and the Saudi-backed Yemeni government on the other. But what we saw this week and last week was a sharp escalation in violence, you know, at a time when the region's in flux.
0: What will the impact be? As we mentioned, Saudi Arabia has been forced to shut down this key pipeline. What will the impact be on Saudi Arabia and the global economy if it can't get oil through the Red Sea?
1: It is really huge. I mean, there are just limits to redundancy when it comes to the ability of Aramco to export oil. I mean, they are long-term thinkers, but there are only so many options. So effectively what it means for the region is that Iran and its allies are now the main power brokers in two critical maritime choke points that are very important to the flow of energy, and that is Strait of Hormuz and Bab el-Mandeb. So this gives Iran much more leverage at a time when the Trump administration is already struggling to wind down the Iran war and to manage Strait of Hormuz. This is just existential for Saudi Arabia. They're being squeezed from both sides of the peninsula right now. Hormuz on one side, Bab el-Mandeb on the other, and now Iraqi militias are also attacking from the north. And as you said, that Red Sea corridor has become vital to Saudi Arabia in the context of the war with Iran. They have an east-west pipeline that's now shut down that's able to export about 5 million barrels of oil per day at max capacity. And now we have the Houthis squeezing that from the south, and they're going to be forced, they've already been forced to try to export north, right, through pipelines and through Suez, which just adds a tremendous amount of 2 weeks to time to go around the Cape of Good Hope.
0: Axios reports that the Saudi Crown Prince has called President Trump, urging him to launch strikes against the Houthi rebels. Do you find that likely?
1: So until now, the U.S. has been hesitant to re-enter the Yemen conflict. I mean, let's remember the U.S. did have a major bombing campaign, Operation Rough Rider, in 2025, and it ended in a bilateral truce between the Houthis and the U.S. And so the U.S. had wanted to maintain this bilateral truce, not wanting to open another front before the midterm elections. They're wanting to kind of at least contain this regional conflict in some way. And so it does seem like at this point the bar for at least direct U.S. entry is high, but that doesn't mean it's impossible.
0: You note some of the military action we've seen in the past, and yet the Houthis remain a resilient force. What do you think they'd like to achieve in the coming weeks?
1: The bigger picture is that the Houthis want to control all of North Yemen and ideally Yemen, but this group also has ambitions beyond Yemen, and this is what is so critically important for the region. So they want to control this Red Sea corridor. The Iranians and the Houthis want to create a new reality in the region, a new status quo where they control these critical choke points, where they push the U.S. out of the region. So the order, the regional order is in flux, and they have a vision for where it wants to go. Now, in terms of the next few weeks, I think they feel like they have the wind at their back, and so they're probably going to try to consolidate the gains they've made on the coast and maybe push into more territory in Yemen.
0: April Longley Alley is a senior fellow at the Washington Institute. Thank you so much for joining us.
1: Thank you.
0: It's been a year since a gunman killed hard-right political activist Charlie Kirk on the campus of Utah Valley University. Immediately after, there came countless stories of people who were publicly shamed, threatened, or fired from their jobs because they shared opinions perceived to be unsympathetic to Charlie Kirk. The speed and scale of it was surprising, even to people whose profession is to try to protect people from harassment. NPR domestic extremism correspondent Odette Youssef reports on worries that what happened may represent a new normal.
2: In the center of UVU's main campus, there's a beautiful courtyard with a staggered grassy terrace. Fountains fill the space with the calming sound of trickling water. UVU is a commuter school. The campus is filled with spaces where students can sit, study, or scroll between classes. Colin Granis says that 2 years ago, this courtyard used to be one of those spaces, too.
3: It used to be very lively, people doing homework, people taking their food to eat outside, people to hang out.
2: Granis, who graduated over the summer, says it's not like that anymore. He says since Kirk was shot in this courtyard during a live Turning Point USA event, the space has emptied out. People associate it with the killing. Kevin Haslam, a sophomore, says he remembers, right after Kirk was shot, a brief moment of unity when the campus came together out of shock and out of concern for each other. That's past.
4: I feel like when people start to talk about it, when people start to say what they really think about it, there's a lot of, it disrupts the peace.
2: At a national level, though, it seemed that there was never even that brief moment.
5: So when you see someone celebrating Charlie's murder, call them out. In hell, call their employer.
2: The Monday after the murder, Vice President J.D. Vance sat in the host chair for Kirk's podcast.
5: We don't believe in political violence, but we do believe in civility. And there was no civility in the celebration of political assassination.
6: We were on calls for hours, for days. We were at a conference. We didn't go to a session.
2: Shauna Dillavo is CEO of Brightlines, a doxing prevention service. Doxing is often defined as the public sharing of someone's personal identifying information without their consent. So things like a person's name, address, phone number, employer, or email. But Dillavo says it's not just that.
6: The idea with doxing is not that the information about you exists online. It does. It's that someone goes and finds it and shares it with the intent that someone takes up the mantle to come after that person. So it's this call to, like, terrorize someone.
2: And for that reason, Dillavo says doxing is often mischaracterized as just a form of harassment, when in fact she considers it to be far more serious than that.
6: Doxing is stochastic terrorism.
2: That is, a kind of terrorism that becomes more likely because a person with high reach has put out the call to target somebody. Dillavo has done doxing prevention work for the better part of a decade. Over the last two decades, she's seen the practice of doxing jump from one arena to the next. It started in China, then jumped to gaming and violent extremist subcultures in the U.S., then in the last decade, to American politics. But for regular, everyday people, Dillavo says, the likelihood of getting doxxed still felt low. She says that for the most part, if you didn't draw the attention of mega accounts on social media, like Libs of TikTok or Elon Musk or Laura Loomer or President Trump, you'd be okay.
6: All you had to do to avoid the pain of being doxxed and being targeted this way was, like, avoid the eye of Sauron.
2: But after Kirk's assassination, Dillavo said that was no longer true.
6: You didn't need to be one of the big accounts, obviously, for anyone to find you. Your neighbor found you, or your friends found you. A comment in, like, a closed group chat, that would get screenshotted and passed up the chain. And that was the big shift. Like, the neighbor-on-neighbor, like, trusted circle, inner sanctum violence.
7: It's a limited pool of people who help with that right now, and everybody was slammed.
2: Kat Green, the founder of a nonprofit called Endora, helps people who've been targeted. Green says that one of the most problematic developments after Kirk's killing was the appearance of websites devoted to outing anyone deemed unsympathetic to Kirk's death. One of these was called charliesmurderers.com. The sites invited the public to send in names and other identifying information. Then they posted it to the public. Green says hundreds of people were listed.
7: So we all started working together to see what we could learn about the sites and who was behind them.
2: Ultimately, charliesmurderers.com went offline. For many who've worked in this space, this democratization of doxing was the culmination of a decade of rising political harassment, violence, and intimidation in the U.S. In the case of the post-Kirk assassination doxing, it was not a law enforcement response that ended it. It wasn't a social consensus that maybe this was bad for our political discourse. Again, Kat Green.
7: That really only subsided once people started pushing back legally and once younger audiences on the internet made a joke out of it and just flooded the zone with the memification of Charlie Kirk.
2: Yes, Gen Alpha, internet brain rot, and AI slop. Content that flooded the zone with so much garbage, it became impossible to wade through or find targets to dox. Odette Youssef, NPR News.
0: And that story was made possible in part by the Pulitzer Center on Crisis Reporting.

0: I'm Janine Herbst with these headlines. President Trump is in Ireland today for a two-day trip. This morning he met with the Prime Minister in Dublin. Trump also stepped into sensitive political waters, saying Northern Ireland, now part of the UK, should reunite with the Republic of Ireland. Trump's now on the West Coast to watch the Irish Open at his golf course. Saudi Arabia says it shut down a major oil pipeline after it was attacked by drones, which it says were launched from Iraq. Baghdad says it's investigating. The East-West pipeline is the key alternative to shipping oil through the blockaded Strait of Hormuz. And a museum in Britain has removed an ancient Egyptian mummy from public display to, quote, respect the wishes of the dead. The woman has been on display for more than 100 years. I'm Janine Herbst, NPR News.
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2: This is Weekend Edition from NPR News. I'm Scott Simon. The Federal Reserve's Open Market Committee meets next week. It directs one of the Fed's biggest tools. That's the interest rate. Raise the interest rate, it can act as a brake on the economy. Lower it, and it can act as an accelerator. It is so powerful that Fed chairs traditionally manage it with care, often signaling what they intend to do before they actually change rates. But as NPR's Rafael Nam reports, Fed Chair Kevin Warsh is doing things different.
3: There's a big debate going on with even bigger potential consequences. To understand it, it helps to back up to 2020. The pandemic was hitting, and with panic in the streets, the Fed took one of the biggest actions it could. It cut interest rates to near zero. It took other steps to support the economy. Chair Jerome Powell also had a pledge. Rates would stay this way for a while.
4: We're not thinking about raising rates. We're not even thinking about raising rates.
3: It was the Fed's way to signal we'll do whatever it takes to help the economy. Interest rates influence all kinds of borrowing costs, and slashing them can lead financial firms to charge less for a mortgage, for example, encouraging people to buy homes. But within a year, things were changing. Inflation was starting to surge. Economists and investors were raising the alarm. Powell, though, had committed to low rates, and he wasn't going to change that on a dime. So he started signaling that change was coming, starting in late 2021.
4: The risk of higher inflation becoming entrenched has increased. It's certainly increased. I don't think it's high at this moment, but I think it's increased.
3: Powell was following the same playbook that Fed chairs since Ben Bernanke in the Great Recession have used. Avoid surprises. After steadily signaling what's coming up, the Fed finally raised rates nearly half a year later. Many on Wall Street thought it was too late, among them Kevin Warsh. Since being nominated by President Trump in February, Warsh has made clear he thinks the Fed spends too much time talking about what it's gonna do instead of just doing it. So in July, with inflation rising, Warsh tried a new approach, not hinting what might come next.
5: We are on the job. We will deliver. We are focused like a laser on making sure we can do it. But the suggestion that we're going to be able to do it with our magic wands is one I want to disabuse you and everyone else of.
3: It was seen as the equivalent of saying, don't worry about it, we got this. Investors, though, were not impressed. After his press conference, markets tanked as investors wondered, hang on, this is a very divided Fed. Do they have a clear game plan of how to tackle inflation? So Warsh recalibrated. In a major speech last month, he sought to reassure investors. Judge us for what we do, not what we say.
5: A quieter Fed, a more purposeful Fed in its communications, is better able to meet its objectives. And we can be held accountable for delivering on our remit. the only true test of our credibility.
3: Warsh is still the new kid on the block, and investors cut him some slack. This all may sound like a geeky debate, but it's not. The Fed chair has the power to move markets around the world with a single sentence. Getting the messaging right is important. Professor Mark Tomjanovich at Millersville University in Pennsylvania says the Fed owes it to the American public to explain its thinking.
6: You have a bunch of non-elected officials who are driving policy, and you're going to say, hey, we're not going to explain our decision-making process. I don't think we're at the point in our society today where that trust is just given.
3: Warsh believes he can say less and still earn that trust. His next policy meeting is just days away. Rafael Nam, NPR News.
2: And now it's time for sports. U.S. Open Championship weekend and the NFL regular season kicks off. Michelle Steele joins us now. She writes the Steele Cut Substack on sports and economics. Good morning. And you're in Austin, right, for the Longhorns
7: hosting?
2: Texas
7: Longhorns. Yeah, howdy, Scott. I'm surrounded by burnt orange and burnt ends.
2: Well, very good to talk to you. Let's go. By the way, your howdy was immaculate.
7: I've been practicing.
2: Let me ask, U.S. Open's women's final this afternoon. These are the two best players in the world, aren't they? A dream matchup.
7: Oh, yeah. I mean, this is going to be just a dream final. And what's interesting here is, irregardless of who wins, Rybakina locks up the world number one ranking on Monday just by being there. Sabalenka could win the match and still watch the top ranking walk out the door, basically.
2: Yeah.
7: But what's interesting here is that Sabalenka is chasing history. She's going to join Serena Williams. If she wins, Serena Williams and Chris Evert as the only women to win three straight U.S. Opens. And she is on a 19-match win streak over in Flushing Meadows. So many people are going to be rooting for her to make a little bit of history, but Rybakina already knocked her off at the Aussie Open this year, so this is going to be a challenge for both sides here, so grab your popcorn.
2: Men's final tomorrow, Alexander, I hope I'm getting this right, Zverev of Germany faces Ben Shelton of the United States. Hadn't been a U.S. guy in the Open since 2003. How do you see this going?
7: Yeah, the last person to do it was Andy Roddick back when, in 2003. Ben Shelton was negative 3 years old at the time, Scott. His parents might not have even been thinking about little Ben at that point.
2: Oh.
7: But the hype is real around this match, because Shelton, I don't know if you saw the match last night, but Shelton beat Francis Tiafoe. They're actually really good friends in an all-American semi that absolutely had Arthur Ashe Stadium buzzing. He will be the first Black American man to reach this final since Arthur Ashe himself in 1972. I'm talking about history on the women's side. This is history on the men's side as well. I watched the Zverev match as well. He's a little bit, Shelton is going to be a little bit of the plucky underdog, but Zverev is very, very, very good. And he's going to be facing a very hostile crowd tomorrow. It's going to be tight, and Arthur Ashe is going to be deafening for Ben Shelton tomorrow.
2: NFL season kicked off. The LA Rams were supposed to be unstoppable, right? But they lost 27-7 against the 49ers. I guess that long plane ride didn't help, because they're playing in Australia.
7: Yeah, 15 hours. And I don't know about you, but I actually don't sleep on flights. And I'm assuming there were more than a few Rams players who also didn't sleep on that flight. They got there essentially right before the game. The Rams really gambled on sports science. Their sports science helping them out. And it didn't work out, because they looked like zombies on that field. Now, to be fair, Myles Garrett did play. Aaron Donald did not. He's just come out of retirement. He didn't even travel to Australia. But what does a 20-point loss in Australia mean? Does that mean that there's no favorite in the NFL? Well, it does prove that overreactions might be our favorite national pastime, because there's still 17 more games left to play. So that's the beauty of football, is that nobody really knows anything yet.
2: Yeah.
7: Any given Sunday, Scott.
2: Michelle Steele, thanks so much. Have a great game.
7: Thanks so much.
2: That's the new organ at Trinity Church in Manhattan. The previous organ was built in 1923 and

0: my bird.
1: Bird is the vicar of Trinity Church on Wall Street. So tell us where we're standing.
2: So right now we're standing in the sanctuary of Trinity Church, built in 1846. Fun fact, at the time, it was the tallest building in the United States. Wow. Hard to imagine that now, given the height of the neighborhood.
1: It is tall. The stone spire reaches up 281 feet, and the vaulted ceiling inside fills the space with soft light through stained glass. But talking about the tallest building in the country, your mind flashes to the towers that used to stand nearby.
2: The tragedy of that day, the destruction of that day, it was singular in its own way, and for us was a call to, in the midst of all of that destruction, be a force of love and care and compassion and hope, and in the long term, of healing. That's what the city needed of Trinity Church.
1: And if the building could speak, actually, it does speak.
2: As you're standing here, you get a sense for it when the organ turns on, right? And one of the things that we love about a pipe organ is that it has thousands of voices. There's something about thousands of voices joining together to sing something that feels like the unity we want in our city, the unity of purpose and possibility and hope.
1: A bell chimes to start a service in a small chapel off to the side. It lets parishioners step away from the crowd of tourists in the main hall. This space is just for prayers. It's got a smaller, quieter organ, finished in 2023. Avi Stein is the organist for Trinity Church. After the service, Stein offers to take us into the pipes.
3: We can go up. All right, so watch your head.
1: Through a secret door in the entryway, he takes us, me and producer Janet Wujong Lee, up some nearly vertical stairs into the voice of the building.
4: So it's accurate to say we're like inside the organ right
3: now? We are inside the organ.
5: These are pipes. They are just giant penny whistles, the lowest of which, as you see, is 32 feet long.
1: The metal pipes range from the size of lampposts to trombones down to little whistles just an inch long.
5: Below us is a box filled with compressed air, and if I push the right note, then a valve opens up and lets the air through this pipe.
1: The lowest notes are wooden boxes reaching straight up.
5: So it goes all the way up to the ceiling. This is one of the 32s.
1: Carbon fiber strings stretch 200 feet to the keyboard beside the altar. Each string opens a valve for a musical note.
3: D sharp.
5: There it is.
1: Stein says dust in the valves is the organ's worst enemy. On 9/11, the dust ruined the organ that had played at Trinity Church for a century. It's taken 25 years to conceive and build this new instrument with its 8,000 pipes.
5: So this is a little scary, so just be very careful.
1: Five stories up, and we're above the ornate wooden case around the pipes, the only original part of the church still here from 1846.
5: Hold on to this.
4: Uh-huh.
1: We hold on to wooden handles as we edge out to the cliff face of the organ.
4: Cool view you got here.
5: Mm-hmm.
1: The people below look small, but their hushed voices carry all the way up here to the peak of the vaulted ceiling.
5: This is the third building on this site. The first
1: Stein says this building is a New Yorker. It's seen it all.
5: You look back at a 300-plus year history of this space, and there is a lot to think about, both in terms of tragedies that this place has seen, but also in terms of a rejuvenation, a rebirth. It's a very New York story in many ways.
1: Stein has played music for many 9/11 anniversary ceremonies, though.
5: I remember for one of the anniversaries, we played at sections of the reading of the names, and that is one of the most awe-inspiring events I've ever been at. The sheer length of time that it takes to read the names of the people who died on 9/11/2001 is not something that you are prepared for until you go through that.
1: This year, for the 25th anniversary, the new Trinity Church organ and ensemble performed Fauré's Requiem. As Father Michael Bird said, it's the sound of everyone's presence joined together.
2: You can never forget and also have a life that is eventually healed. Healing doesn't mean forgetting.

0: And you're listening to Weekend Edition from NPR News. The story first reported by the New York Times was all over the Internet this week. The White House is considering giving married couples, with one stay-at-home parent, money to help raise their children. The proposal fits in with the Trump administration's broader push for traditional family structures. But as NPR's Andrea Hsu reports, the idea of supporting parents who want to stay home, well, that's something Democrats embrace, too.
1: When Tara McGinnis first saw the story about this White House proposal, her first thought was not, this is crazy. Instead, it was,
2: we can do better.
1: McGinnis is founder of the New Practice Lab at the left-leaning think tank New America. The problem she has with the White House plan, as reported, is that it would mean more families would be competing for limited child care subsidies.
2: The proposal itself takes an existing pot of money that is too small for the folks it serves today.
1: Mostly single working parents.
2: And turns it over to a different set of parents.
1: Married couples with one parent who's not working. McGinnis thinks that may not even be legal without action from Congress. But the notion that we as a country should help with the cost of raising young children, whether the parents are working or not, now that is something McGinnis stands firmly behind.
2: I feel we've been really stuck for many, many decades in a kind of false choice about whether families want to take care of their own kids or we should have more publicly available child care. Like, parents are asking for accommodations of both and more flexibility.
1: This year, she and her colleagues surveyed thousands of parents, and what they heard was parents want more time with their kids, more money, and more agency in how they run their families. Those findings informed a proposal she co-wrote for Project 2029. That's a blueprint some Democrats are putting together for a future administration, like Project 2025 was for President Trump. Under their proposal, parents with kids under 5 could get free child care outside their home.
2: Or parents could choose $1,000 a month to put money towards what they need. That might mean, oh, I needed $1,000 to stay home and take care of my own child. Or, you know, we've got a grandma or grandpa or an auntie or a provider and that we want to pay on our own.
1: Now, that part is not so different from what's reported to be in the White House plan. In fact, Vice President J.D. Vance pushed something similar 2 years ago at a Turning Point USA event. He said it should be easier for families to choose whatever model they want.
3: You know, maybe like grandma or grandpa wants to help out a little bit more. Or maybe there's an aunt or uncle that wants to help out a little bit more.
1: Of course, the big difference is money. The White House proposal doesn't appear to come with additional funding. Now, the Trump administration did not respond to NPR's questions about the plan. But at an Eastern lunch at the White House this year, President Trump said states should be paying for child care, not the federal government.
4: We're a big country. We have 50 states. We have all these other people. We're fighting wars. We can't take care of daycare.
1: Child care is costly. McGinnis and her colleagues estimate that giving families free child care, or $1,000 a month, that could add up to some $200 billion a year, which is a big number, but
2: this is like 2%, 1% of the federal budget.
1: And she points out the U.S. loses that much every year in income, productivity, and tax revenue because parents can't afford or can't find child care. Beyond those arguments, McGinnis hopes that a plan that includes everyone, those who work and those who stay home, could gain traction.
2: We need to move past the time of pitting some set of parents as deserving or eligible.
1: It should be possible for all parents, she says, to raise kids well. Andrea Hsu, NPR News.

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1: A decade ago, Bill McKibben was fighting gas fracking. Now it's AI and data centers.
2: This industry has sold its technology on the grounds that it's going to put most of us out of work, and its safety officers are telling us that it may drive us to extinction. So why would you not be worried about it?
1: How the backlash took off, Sunday on Weekend Edition from NPR News.

0: I'm Janine Herbst with these headlines. President Trump is on a two-day trip to Ireland. This morning he met with the country's prime minister, where he said he'd love it if Northern Ireland, now part of the UK, reunited with its southern neighbor. Trump is now in Doonbeg on the west coast to watch the Irish Open at his golf course. Gas and diesel prices continue to rise as the U.S. war in Iran continues. AAA says a gallon of regular gas is at $4.31 a gallon. Diesel is at $6.16 a gallon. That's a record. And some manufacturers, including GE, are now turning to AI to help streamline production and maintain quality control. GE Appliances says it's using AI to sift through millions of lines of data to find anomalies before they become problems. I'm Janine Herbst, NPR News.
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2: This is Weekend Edition from NPR News. I'm Scott Simon. Harry Flynn had a tough war. So tough, he usually turns away questions by shrugging and saying, others had it as bad. It's London, 1949. Flynn's a former war reporter who finds congenial employment working for the Festival of Britain, government event to celebrate the ingenuity and grit of a nation that heroically prevailed during World War II, but lost its worldwide empire. Our Noble Selves is the new novel from Kate Atkinson, best-selling author of Life After Life and A God in Ruins. She joins us from the BBC in London. Thanks so much for being with us.
3: It's a pleasure. You're welcome. Thank you. Nice to speak to you.
2: Tell us about Harry Flynn's tough war.
3: Well, he is a reporter in London, and he gets sent out to the Far East, to Singapore, and he's told, you know, Singapore, Fortress Singapore, absolutely safe, the Japanese will not invade there. But by the time he gets there, the Japanese have started the invasion of Singapore, and he gets swept along with the army into imprisonment. He was then sent to the Burmese Railroad and worked there. As you know, there's terrible conditions on the railroad, so he had a 3 or 4 years of that and has now come back a changed man, you might say.
2: What does Harry find, and I'll say comfortable, about working to put on this 1951 Festival of Britain?
3: He's not doing it as a career, obviously, because it's an ephemeral project, and I think he finds a kind of safe place for a while in the office. He's in a particular small part called the Eccentrics Corner, and they put out a request to the British people for ideas for the Eccentrics Corner, and were flooded with strange and bizarre ideas. And
2: a rubber bus, that was my favorite.
3: A rubber bus which would collapse under a bridge, yes, of course, it's very sensible, I think. I came across one recently in a museum that I didn't know was in the Festival of Britain, and it's a very complex arrangement, big, of glass tubes that has leeches in them, in each tube. And as the leeches rise up or rise down, you can tell the air pressure and the weather. So that actually found a place in the Eccentrics Corner. The fictional job, really, is to sort out the flowers from the weeds, but generally speaking, they're all weeds.
2: I love the scenes at work. It was what I think we would now call a workplace comedy in many ways.
3: Yes, somebody said to me something, oh, it's about an office, and he's not working in an office, and I hadn't really looked at it that way, but of course it is an office comedy.
2: Harry goes out for a drink with Delphine, French woman,
3: yes,
2: one night.
3: French woman, very French woman. And he has no memory of the night beyond the first drink, and then she disappears. So a lot of suspicion then falls on him. It's not as if her, you know, her corpse turns up, but she just appears to have stepped off the planet. And so he becomes more and more under suspicion for having done something to her, which we don't know if he has, because he's completely blacked out for the whole period.
2: among your many memorable characters, the ones who appear briefly as well as the major ones, could you tell us about Mitzi?
3: Oh, Mitzi. I feel terrible, really, because Mitzi's based on a real person.
2: But yes.
3: No, the phrase I'm using here is that she was inspired by a real person. She was a TV cook.
2: We have actually found video of some of her old...
3: Have you found her Christmas special on YouTube?
2: I believe we have found her Christmas special, yes.
3: Once you've seen that, you can never forget it.
4: Let's draw a breath. Let me wipe my hands clean, because I want to tackle the thing that men infuriate me over most. Haven't you seen them getting scarlet in the face and struggling with the Christmas bird when they do the carving, using this ridiculous thing with a fork guard and a special carving knife? All you need is a pliable French knife like this and an ordinary table fork, and it's perfectly safe. Now, I'm going to do this very slowly so that you can see exactly. I'm going to turn this bird this side first of all and show you. You make a stroke where the skin joins the leg and thigh.
3: She was an extraordinary woman, Fanny Craddock. You know, she'd had to sort of pull herself up by her bootstraps and earn her own living. And, you know, she wrote lots of novels, which I only discovered quite late on. But she was really one of the very first TV cooks.
4: And that is my whole aim and object in these programs, to share with you the ways that I have found that life is easier for the housewife. Because, you know, it's my considered opinion that Christmas is just about slave labor for the women.
3: I was amazed how few people had actually heard of Fanny Craddock, even of my age. And I think I must have just somehow come across her when I was very young on television. We had a television very early in our house. And so I think she just grilled into my consciousness somehow. But, yes, I mean, Mitzi Blinkhorn is... He's not the real Fanny Craddock, but she's certainly inspired by her.
2: Ari Flynn keeps thinking of good titles for the soul-searching post-war novel.
3: Yes, he does. Don't ask me to remember them.
2: Well, Presumed Missing.
3: Yeah, that's a good one.
2: The Competition of Suffering.
3: Yeah.
2: How did you settle on Our Noble Selves, though?
3: It's a toast in the British Army. They have a series of toasts. And for every day of the week, there's our women, our men, our swords. And I think there's the old hoary chestnut on a Saturday for our wives and sweethearts, may they never meet. But Our Noble Selves, I think, is Wednesday or Thursday. And I just thought it felt abstract enough a title, but also it really does relate to the book. So, yes.
2: So many of your novels have been set in Britain during and after World War II. What draws you to those times?
3: Well, for one thing, writers are vultures, and so there's so much dramatic experience in a war that you have so many stories to mine, really. But in the aftermath, you just think, well, people went through an extraordinarily cataclysmic period. How does it feel afterwards? After the Second World War, that just people were so defeated, so weary. Certainly, I don't think the British really felt they'd won the war because there was no money. They were completely bankrupt. We were on the ration. I was born on the ration, as we call it. The tail of the war went on for a long time, and I think the Festival of Britain was an attempt to remind people that there was an aftermath, there was an afterworld, there was a future, particularly. So it was much less of a celebration of the past. The past didn't really come into it. It was looking to the future.
2: Kate Atkinson's new book, Our Noble Selves. Thanks so much for being with us.
3: Oh, thank you for having me. It's been really nice to talk to you.
2: A new Netflix documentary examines one of the most widely publicized acts of deception in recent history. Recent weeks, really.
5: We're told by the White House staff that we should lower our window shades.
6: I'm like, why? They said Secret Service says to. Like, okay. Close it.
2: Decoy Plane tells the story of President Trump being smuggled out of Air Force One in Turkey inside a catering container that delivered him to a second plane. All of this happened after the president's plane received a threat from Iran. You might wonder, didn't that just happen? How do they already make a documentary? Decoy Plane is part of a new Netflix show called InstaDocs, a fast turnaround documentary series that harvest stories from the current news cycle. Josh Tarrant-Gill is the executive producer of InstaDocs and joins us now from New York. Thanks so much for being with us.
7: Oh, it's my pleasure.
2: A documentary, I think, historically has suggested something definitive. Is this too soon after whatever happened to be definitive?
7: It's a great question. I think that in these times, it's hard to be definitive about anything. And so part of our mission is actually to just be as clear as we can be. And we try to do it at this sort of crossroads of urgency and finesse. Urgency, obviously, you know, this is a story that a lot of people are talking about. They have unresolved questions. They're very curious about it. News sort of approaches it as rapid fire, and they share little bits and details as they come along. And the finesse part of what we do is really just waiting a minute, not long, but waiting long enough to understand what's been missed and trying to craft it through documentary production techniques so that it coheres and so that people actually have a better understanding of what happened.
2: How do you do that so quickly?
7: I mean, the truth is I don't. We have a great team full of absolute lunatics who like to work really, really fast. And part of our job is to find stories that are percolating right now and have people who are effectively these kind of like triage doctors, right? What can we know? Who can we talk to? How can we elevate what they do? And we do not have a huge team, but truly everybody on that team exists to move fast and make quick decisions. So that's how we do it.
2: There's a sequence of the president telling reporters as they begin to question the sequence of events in Turkey.
8: Aware of any credible threat by Iran against your
9: country? Well, I have a threat all the time. I'm number one on their list before you. But if I go, you go.
2: As decoy plane shows us, that it's not true in reverse, is it?
7: I think you need the accumulation of the story to appreciate why that's not just a throwaway line. It may have been in the moment. I mean, the president was traveling long distances, there's jet lag. I'm not going to ascribe any ill motive to it. I'm just saying. There he is. You realize all these things that you don't when you just are gathering information piece by piece or you know, social media post by social media post. And so that's kind of our goal, is for these things that sort of glossed over to actually land when we're doing our storytelling.
2: You do interview a lot of great reporters in this short documentary, and with respect to what you've produced, are you just harvesting their work?
7: I mean, I, as a reporter myself, yeah. I mean, we're paying tribute to the reporting that they do. Obviously, we're not stealing their reporting. We have them in the story. They're willing participants, and I hope we do their reporting and their experiences tribute, but in this instance, yeah, we really needed them because they were not only the chroniclers of the story, they were the subjects of the story.
2: You've also done InstaDocs on the Alex Murdaugh murder case and prediction markets. How do you decide that's got InstaDoc written all over it?
7: We're really looking for pieces that have a fair amount of depth, a fair amount of confusion, so that people are seeking to understand something. Our goal is just to make it sit still long enough so that you come out of the story and you feel like you have an emotional understanding of what happened. I'm really proud of that we've been able to do so far is just through the use of the people we talk to, you understand what it's like to experience each piece. So in the Murdaugh case, we have two jurors, both of whom really went through a very, very tough time just trying to do their civic duty. My main takeaway from it was, boy, we are making it tough through the promulgation of true crime and the sort of media focus on these things for people to do a pretty important job in our republic. And you can see the strain on their faces. I love the fact that we get to put people in the kind of empathic space of the people in the stories. And that's what documentary really thrives at.
2: Josh Tarangale is the executive producer of InstaDocs on Netflix. Thanks so much for being with us.
7: Thanks for having me.
2: Rosh Hashanah, the Jewish New Year, began last night, and across the world, Jews are praying, reflecting, and celebrating. And for many, a highlight is hearing the shofar, an animal's horn blown like a trumpet. Dina Pritchip explains how this primal instrument became a spiritual soundtrack.
0: The shofar sounds at several points during the Rosh Hashanah service, on one or both days. It can be big or small, blown by one person or anyone who brings their own. But the sound it creates is unmistakable.
10: It's absolutely a feeling of awe, and it never goes away. It never gets old.
11: Rabbi Elisha Joe Rabins has a glossy dark brown shofar, about 2.5 feet long.
12: When we say horn, we think of like a trumpet or maybe a trombone, but really the original horns are the horns of animals.
11: And the shofar still is, the small curved horn of a ram, or the dramatic spiral of an African antelope. To blow it, you purse your lips, take a deep breath, and...
13: It makes noise, right? It calls people to attention.
11: Daniel Pikus teaches biblical studies at Western Washington University. He says the shofar is mentioned when the Torah is revealed on Mount Sinai, when the walls of Jericho come tumbling down.
13: So it sort of marks moments of gathering and also like intense experience and emotion.
11: Including Rosh Hashanah.
13: In the Hebrew Bible, Rosh Hashanah is the day of trumpeting and the day of remembrance. The association of the shofar with Rosh Hashanah is right there in the biblical text.
11: In later writings, you get the details, how the shofar should be prepared, and exactly how and when to blow it on Rosh Hashanah, and also what it means. Rabbi Michael Rosenberg teaches at the Hadar Institute, a center for Jewish learning based in New York City. He points to several sources that compare the sound of the shofar to the cry of a mother in pain.
14: When you hear those broken shofar blasts in particular, ba-da-ba-ba-ba-ba-ba-ba-ba-ba, you can really imagine someone sort of like so caught up that they can't get the full sound out, even though they're gasping with their cries.
11: Maimonides, a medieval Jewish rabbi and scholar, describes the blast of the shofar as a sort of spiritual wake-up call to become your best self.
14: We've been caught up, we've fallen asleep in the hevle hazman, in the vanities of the time, and the shofar wakes us out of our slumber.
11: There are also Hasidic theories that the blowing of the shofar reenacts the breathing of life into the world. But Rosenberg says one of the most powerful things about the shofar is that it doesn't say anything at all.
14: It transcends my words, it transcends my rational thoughts, and it really is just a feeling that I can hope to hold on to.
12: It really brings you into the moment, and you also feel connected to your ancestors who have been hearing this sound and making this sound for thousands of years.
11: Rabbi Elisha Joe Rabins says the shofar can call across time to speak to those wordless places inside of us, so that we can wake up and feel pain and joy and pay attention in this moment and in the year to come. For NPR News, I'm Dina Pritchett.

0: 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I'm Scott Simon.
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1: From NPR News in Washington, D.C., this is Weekend Edition. I'm Scott Time, and this hour, President Trump in Ireland, Brian Elvin on the Week in Politics, then remembering how people from many nations lost loved ones in the 9/11 attacks, and Emily St. John Mandel's new novel, Exit Party, set in a U.S. that's come apart. The stories often leap over time and space. How does the novelist keep track? Post-it notes?
2: There was one novel where I tried to do that kind of detective on the trail of a serial killer style board, the red yarn, you got the points of connection, you got the photos and the ideas, and it was kind of cumbersome.
1: First, we have our newscast. 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
3: Live from NPR News in Washington, I'm Janine Herbst. Bahrain says it will not attend a meeting that Iran says takes place in Oman on Monday to discuss the Strait of Hormuz. Iran says the regional meeting would include foreign ministers of countries along the coast of the Persian Gulf and the Sea of Oman. NPR's Hadil Al-Shalchi has more.
4: According to a statement posted online, the Bahraini Foreign Ministry said it will not participate in any meeting that Iran is involved in until the two countries have restored diplomatic relations. It said it communicated this to Oman, which is meant to host the meeting. Bahrain cited Iran's repeated attacks on its military installations and infrastructure. Iran has responded to U.S. strikes by targeting U.S. assets in Gulf countries. On Friday, the Iranian Foreign Ministry said eight Persian Gulf countries will attend the meeting to discuss the Strait of Hormuz, which Iran has blockaded since the war began in February. None of the other Persian Gulf countries so far have commented on the meeting. Hadil Al-Shalchi, NPR News, Istanbul.
3: In India, a BRICS summit is taking place with 11 countries, including Iran and several Gulf nations who are now at war. The meeting, which represents about half the world's population, focuses on giving emerging countries a voice. NPR's Dia Hadid has more.
5: BRICS is effectively a forum for emerging economies. It's aimed at countering long-standing Western dominance. And there's leaders from more than a dozen countries who've turned up. And Scott, it's quite the gathering. China's President Xi Jinping and Russia's President Vladimir Putin are here. But for now, the attention is on those involved in the latest Mideast war, because the Iranian president is here. And Iran has been striking Gulf countries that are also at the summit.
3: NPR's Dia Hadid reporting from New Delhi. Analysts say internal rivalries and differences on the recent wars in Ukraine and Iran have stymied progress. One thing they do agree on, reducing dependence on the U.S. dollar for trade. Manufacturers are looking for ways to operate more efficiently without sacrificing quality. NPR's Andrea Hsu reports some are turning to AI to help them do it.
6: At a GE appliances plant in Northwest Georgia, Director of Manufacturing Operations Tony Gabbert points to an AI-powered camera system on an assembly line. It's been trained to look for errors and shut the line down if it finds one, like the wrong part on an oven.
7: The quicker we know what the problem is, the quicker we can fix it.
6: GE Appliances is also using AI to sift through millions of lines of data to detect anomalies before they become problems. If a motor is running hot, they can schedule a repair to avoid an unexpected breakdown. So far, the introduction of AI and other advanced technology has not led to job cuts. In fact, the Georgia plant added 600 jobs as part of a recent expansion. Andrea Hsu, NPR News.
3: You're listening to NPR News from Washington. At the U.S. Open women's final today, number one ranked defending champ Aryna Sabalenka takes on number two seed Elena Rybakina from Russia. Sabalenka from Belarus is chasing history, one win away from becoming the first player since Serena Williams and Chris Evert is the only women to get three consecutive U.S. Open titles. Sabalenka is on a 19-match win streak right now. Now, this match starts at 4 p.m. Eastern at the Arthur Ashe Stadium in New York. The two players have already gone head-to-head this year in a Grand Slam final, with Rybakina winning the Australian Open. And American tennis player Ben Shelton has advanced to the U.S. Open men's single final. NPR's Becky Sullivan reports he won in four sets over fellow American Francis Tiafoe.
8: Friday's semifinal between Shelton and Tiafoe was plenty anticipated because both players are American men. No American man has won any Grand Slam singles title since Andy Roddick last won the U.S. Open back in 2003. But the semifinal was history for another reason. Both players are Black Americans. Tiafoe is the Maryland-born son of immigrants from Sierra Leone. Shelton is mixed race. His dad, Brian, who's also his coach, is Black. No Black man had reached the U.S. Open singles final since Arthur Ashe more than half a century ago. This will be Shelton's first appearance in any Grand Slam final. He's 23. He will face Alexander Zverev, the German who won the French Open earlier this summer. The match is set to start at 2 p.m. Eastern Time Sunday. Becky Sullivan, NPR News.
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0: This is Weekend Edition from NPR News. I'm Scott Simon. Thank you for being with us. President Trump arrived in Dublin early today. He was greeted by Irish President Kathleen Connolly, who has called the president a bully, and sat down with the Prime Minister, or Taoiseach, Micheál Martin.
1: I don't want to cause any problems, but I will tell you, I'd love to see it unified. I have friends on both sides, great people. They're Irish people. How can they be bad, right? I'd love to see it unified.
0: President riffing on the deep divide between Connolly and Martin's Republic of Ireland and Northern Ireland, which is part of the UK. From the 1960s until 1998's Good Friday Accords, political and sectarian violence killed more than 3,500 people on both sides of the border, the majority of them civilians. The president then flew to his golf club in Doonburg, which is hosting the Irish Open. NPR White House correspondent Franco Ordonez is traveling with the president. Franco, thanks so much for being with us.
2: Thanks for having me, Scott.
0: Anytime the president travels to Europe, fraught relations with even traditional allies loom large. This trip is already no exception, but it's generally expected to be low-stakes visit, isn't it?
2: Yeah, for sure. I mean, I see this as being a more friendly visit. I mean, Trump's basically, Scott, trying to squeeze a little diplomacy into a golf weekend. I mean, there is, of course, always potential for fireworks when President Trump is meeting with a foreign leader, especially a European foreign leader. But here, both sides are going to be focused on the strong economic ties. I mean, as he has with other European nations, Trump has accused Ireland of taking advantage of the U.S., pointing to the large concentration of American pharmaceutical companies in Ireland. But Ireland actually continues to invest heavily in the U.S., even amid broad tariffs against the European Union, which Ireland is, of course, a member. The chief of Ireland's Economic Development Agency actually told me that Ireland is now the sixth largest investor in the U.S., which is quite a lot for a small country that's basically the same size as South Carolina.
0: You mentioned some of the tensions with Europe over trade, but President Trump also has issues with Europe about military defense. How does that figure into his relationship with Ireland?
2: Yeah, certainly Trump has not been happy with European leaders, particularly NATO leaders, about what he sees as their lack of help for the U.S. and its war with Iran. He was actually at a meeting with the Taoiseach at the White House earlier this year where Trump delivered some of the harshest criticism of NATO leaders, you know, calling them foolish for not helping reopen the Strait of Hormuz. The Taoiseach actually tried to push back, very delicately so, in defending NATO leaders and emphasizing the importance of the transatlantic relationship.
0: And President Trump also wants Europe to be less dependent on U.S. military power, doesn't he?
2: You know, that's where the Ireland relationship becomes much more interesting, because Ireland is not a member of NATO. It's militarily neutral. And it's because of that it has been able to avoid some of the tensions that Trump has had with NATO allies over burden sharing and support for the U.S. Daniel Mulhall, who served as Ireland's ambassador to the U.S. during Trump's first administration, told me that the military neutrality gives Ireland a different angle to deal with Trump than much of the rest of Europe.
3: I think where the Irish role might be most useful is in relation to being a bridge between the European Union and the United States, not in the defense area because we're not actually involved in NATO, but rather in the area of economic policy.
0: Let's dig into that a little more, Franco. Is Ireland the model?
2: It's a bit more complicated than that. There are drawbacks to the military neutral model. Some analysts argue that it makes Ireland more vulnerable. That said, in many ways, Ireland is doing the things that Trump wants the rest of Europe to do. I mean, the relationship goes well beyond St. Patrick's Day celebrations and parade.
0: And NPR's Franco Ordonez, thanks so much for being with us.
2: Thank you, Scott.
4: You know what happens if you don't vote? You go to hell. You know that. Okay? You go to hell. And I don't want that to happen to you, so please go and vote.
0: It is the president delivering closing remarks in Dallas Thursday at what was billed as a Republican midterm convention. He also spoke on the first night of the two-night event. NPR's Ron Elving joins us. Ron, thanks so much for being with us.
5: Good to be with you, Scott.
0: Conventions normally feature delegates and party business like nominations and policy platforms. This was something different, though, wasn't it?
5: Yes, this was not a convention with that sort of conventional work to do. This was strictly a party pep rally, and a highly personal one. It was about electing Republicans to state and local offices in November, yes, but what we saw was less about those candidates than it was about President Trump, who is not even on the ballot in November. Now, the theory is that certain Republicans don't turn out when Trump isn't on the ballot. So the big to-do in Dallas was meant to persuade those folks that Trump is on the ballot and they have skin in the game. It is certainly made the point that Trump cares about these midterms. We even just heard him say that Republicans listening, if they didn't vote, they would go to hell. Now, of course, we assume this was just another case of Trump being a little over the top, caught up in the moment. Ascending people to hell would seem to require an even greater expansion of presidential authority than anything we've seen yet.
0: Prominent Fox News host asked the president about the idea floated to send $5,000 payments to Americans if Republicans held onto the House and Senate in November. Here's that exchange.
6: But they're saying you're buying the election. You want to buy the election. Why not just give the money now? If you have the money, why not give it now?
7: Because they can't. I'll tell you what. Because the Democrats can't do it. Because with them, it's negative growth. With us, it's so positive.
0: Now, of course, Fox is often considered friendly territory for the president.
5: Yes, but Fox also conducts and publishes respected polls, and it has people who can ask questions voters are asking, such as this one, and they can elicit answers as nonsensical as the one we just heard.
0: We ought to know, too, when our colleague Steve Inskeep asked NPR political correspondent Stephen Fowler how Trump's idea to pay taxpayers' own money would work, the answer was simply it wouldn't.
5: That is a good way to bet.
0: Trump marked 25 years since the 9/11 attacks at the Pentagon yesterday. Vice President Vance was at the New York ceremony with living ex-presidents and first ladies. What stood out to you about this anniversary?
5: The connection to the present, Scott. The through line from the fear and the panic that Americans felt on 9/11 and the disrupted and divisive politics we have seen since. 9/11 brought Americans closer together in that moment, brought the civilized world closer to Americans. But the policies that were pursued after 9/11, of wars in Afghanistan and Iraq and now against Iran, these overseas adventures have not assured our safety. Neither has the administration's embrace of tariffs or its attitude of it's us against the world. So it's amazing to think our government doesn't even want to be allies with anyone, it seems, anymore, not even Canada. And that's not to mention the post-9/11 domestic policies, the scapegoating and the secret surveillance and the denial of rights. 9/11 was a monstrous tragedy, but it also could have been a historic wake-up call and a great unifying force for America and the world, like Pearl Harbor was before World War II. For a time, it seemed it might be, but that time was long ago.
0: NPR senior contributor Ron Elving. Ron, thanks so much.
5: Thank you, Scott.
0: Yesterday marked a quarter century since the 9/11 terrorist attacks. I still remember, I will always remember, walking the streets of Lower Manhattan through rows of faces and photographs pasted on lampposts and walls with urgent, wrenching words. Have you seen my wife? Last seen 8:20 a.m. Tuesday. Have you seen our daughter, our father, my best friend? The question marks pierced into you like hooks. The attacks of September 11, 2001 were attacks on America. But America is made up of the world. The 2,977 people who were killed that day included people from more than 90 nations. Canada, India, Great Britain, South Korea, the Dominican Republic, and more. That's America. This week I remembered a poem dedicated to the 43 members of the Hotel Employees and Restaurant Employees International Union. Came to work that morning at Windows on the World Restaurant atop the World Trade Center's North Tower. None of them survived the tower's collapse. The poem is called Alabanza in Praise of Local 100 by Martin Espada, and it reads in part,
8: "Praise Manhattan from 107 flights up like Atlantis glimpsed through the windows of an ancient aquarium. Praise the great windows where immigrants from the kitchen could squint and almost see their world. Hear the chant of nations. Ecuador, Mexico, República Dominicana, Haiti, Yemen, Ghana, Bangladesh, Alabanza. Praise the kitchen in the morning where the gas burned blue on every stove and exhaust fans fired their diminutive propellers, hands cracked eggs with quick thumbs, or sliced open cartons to build an altar of cans, Alabanza. Praise the busboy's music, the chime of his dishes. The dishwasher who worked that morning because another dishwasher could not stop coughing, or because he needed overtime to pile the sacks of rice and beans for a family floating away on some Caribbean island plagued by frogs, Alabanza. Praise the waitress who heard the radio in the kitchen and sang to herself about a man gone, Alabanza.
0: Martina Spada reading from his poem, Alabanza, in praise of Local 100. 25 years later, we still shudder to think of that day and pause to praise those who are gone.

I'm Janine Herbst with these headlines. President Trump says a reunited Northern Ireland with the Republic of Ireland would be, quote, fantastic. He made the comment in Dublin this morning at the start of a two-day visit to the country. He's also attending the Irish Open at his golf course. Inflation accelerated last month as gas prices spiked in the wake of the renewed fighting in the U.S.-Iran war. AAA says the price of a gallon of regular gas is $4.31 a gallon. The cost of a gallon of diesel used in transportation and production now stands at $6.16 a gallon. That's a record. And the Atlantic hurricane season is unusually quiet this year. As of today, it's the longest start to a season in the Atlantic without a hurricane since the satellite era started. I'm Janine Herbst, NPR News.

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1: This is Weekend Edition from NPR News. I'm Scott Simon. A summit meeting is taking place in New Delhi that includes countries, Iran and several Gulf nations, who are now at war. It's a meeting of a group called BRICS, and it represents about half of the population of the world. We're joined now from New Delhi by NPR's international correspondent, Dia Hadid. Dia, thanks very much for being with us.
2: Thank you, Scott.
1: What's the summit about?
2: Well, BRICS is effectively a forum for emerging economies. It's aimed at countering longstanding Western dominance. And there's leaders from more than a dozen countries who've turned up. And Scott, it's quite the gathering. China's President Xi Jinping and Russia's President Vladimir Putin are here. But for now, the attention is on those involved in the latest Mideast war, because the Iranian president is here, and Iran has been striking Gulf countries that are also at the summit, the United Arab Emirates, Bahrain, and Saudi Arabia. And that's because Iran accuses them of backing the United States. And just to set the scene a bit, the summit today comes just a day after Iranian-backed fighters in Yemen, they're known as the Houthis, appeared to consolidate control over another shipping route called Bab al-Mandeb. That route was emerging as an alternative for some Gulf oil exports through the Strait of Hormuz. You might recall that strait has been largely blocked since the Mideast war began in February.
1: Dramatic ingredients for a meeting. How has it played out so far?
2: So far, the Iranian president, Masoud Pezeshkian, has told audiences here that Iran and Oman have agreed on a joint route through the Strait of Hormuz, and they'll sign a deal on Monday. Now, we're seeking confirmation from Gulf states and also a response from President Trump, because he's previously threatened to bomb Oman. It's the other country that overlooks the Strait of Hormuz, because President Trump is demanding the unconditional reopening of the strait. The Iranian president said something else that may well enrage the president as well.
1: What did he say?
2: He's called on BRICS countries to build an alternative to the international payment system, basically ditch the dollar. And this part was broadcast by the Indian outlet ANI.
3: The Islamic Republic of Iran believes that economic resilience is not possible without diversifying trade partners, sources of financing, and payment channels.
2: The key words there, Scott, are diversifying payment channels.
1: And help us translate what that means.
2: It doesn't sound that exciting, but basically the bulk of all global trade presently is done in dollars. And that allows the United States to impose punishing sanctions, like on Russia and Iran. So these two countries, alongside other members of BRICS, have long called for the development of payment systems that bypass the dollar. And that would diminish American influence. During last year's BRICS summit, President Trump threatened extra tariffs on countries that he said aligned with the anti-American policies of BRICS.
1: Is it even a realistic proposition to replace the dollar in international transactions?
2: Experts say that's unlikely for now, if only because of conflicts between BRICS nations themselves, like the United Arab Emirates, for instance, which recently halted all trade with Iran. But these nations do represent about a third of all global trade. Christopher Walker, the vice president at the think tank, the Center for European Policy Analysis, warns against complacency because he says America's biggest rival, China, is assuming a dominant role in BRICS.
4: They now see the grouping more as a geopolitical counterweight to the U.S. This is certainly one of the Chinese leadership's ambitions, to flex its muscles. We absolutely should be concerned.
2: And with China hosting the summit next year, we can expect more of these muscular assertions of independence from the United States.
1: NPR's Dia Hadid in New Delhi. Thanks so much.
2: You're welcome, Scott.
1: Celine Dion returns to the stage tonight, and she'll be belting out many of her best-known power ballads. Her performance comes 4 years after she announced that she'd been diagnosed with stiff person syndrome. It's a rare neurological condition that causes painful muscle spasms. The illness forced her to take a break, but now Celine Dion is back in a country where she has a huge fan base. Over the next couple of months, the singer will perform 16 shows in Paris. The city is putting on a warm welcome. Metro stations have been decorated. Paris City Hall even organized free outdoor karaoke on Friday evening with thousands of fans to sing their favorite songs. Some of the fans even got a chance to sing a note or two with the star. One of them was Sasha Dolly, who got his duet moment outside of the Star's Hotel. Pretty good. I can see where that moment went viral on the news network France 24's Instagram page. Probably a useful warm-up for tonight's performance. Now, Celine, if you're listening to this, is it all coming back to you now? Boy, that's horrible. Emily St. John Mandel's Exit Party opens with startling words from A World Ahead.
5: In the first spring after the collapse of the United States, the blossoming of the jacaranda trees felt to Ari like grace. The trees bloomed the same week that international peacekeeping troops withdrew from Los Angeles, and the convergence of flowers with the absence of foreign soldiers brought a delirious kind of hope. Everyone in the spring of 2031 knew the city was one terrorist attack away from disaster, but that peril made the season more vivid, not less.
1: Exit Party is the latest novel from the author of Station 11, Sea of Tranquility and The Glass Hotel. Emily St. John Mandel joins us from our studios in New York. Thanks so much for being with us.
5: It's such a pleasure, Scott. It's nice to talk to you again.
1: Tell us about this world that you see ahead of us.
5: I like the deep sigh. That was evocative. You know, lately I've been thinking about this in terms of meteorology. You listen to reports by climate scientists, and they will present you with a range of scenarios. This is what the world might look like if we're 3 degrees above our current temperature. This is what it looks like at 4 degrees, at 5, etc. Nobody can tell you which version is true. But all of those scenarios are possible on our current trajectory. So that was how I was envisioning this book when I started writing it. I am not implying that there will be a second American Civil War, but that is how the book opens. Actually, well, we open in the aftermath, when the fighting stopped and there is a new world emerging out of the chaos. The curfew is lifted in the city of Los Angeles, Republic of California, and my protagonist is headed out to a party.
1: We learn within a few sentences, Ari, your protagonist has been in prison for 18 years and not for shoplifting.
5: Okay, this is a deep cut. Way back in 2010, I published a novel called The Singer's Gun, and Ari was the villain of that story. She is unambiguously bad news in that book. But she was really interesting to me, and she was a character who I just found myself thinking about intermittently over the years, and thinking, what would she be like at the other end of a very long prison sentence? So that was one of the starting points of the book for me.
1: Party in the opening chapter. Guests seem to disappear and reappear as another manifestation of themselves.
5: Mm-hmm.
1: What's going on?
5: I've been fascinated for years now by the idea of the counterlife. It's the life where you went to a different school or married a different person or never started working at NPR or never became a novelist or whatever that inflection point was. And I think that if any of us look at our lives and think about those moments when we made one choice instead of another, if you kind of play that out a little bit, it's easy to imagine the life you didn't live. So something I was playing with a little bit in this book is how might the tropes of science fiction map onto real life, onto actual reality. You know, you go to a party, just for a second, the party functions as a kind of swing door between parallel universes, and another you comes through.
1: Do we all have a what-if version of ourselves?
5: I certainly do. I mean, look, I'm from rural Western British Columbia, Canada. I don't have a high school diploma. It's a long, tedious story involving homeschooling and poor life choices, but...
1: You became a dancer.

0: as a novelist. So I have a feeling sometimes of my actual life being a little bit improbable, or there's like an implausibility about it sometimes. So for me, it's very easy to imagine a counter-life or counter-lives.
1: Swan Dive is a painting that figures throughout the novel. Does that become like another character for you?
0: I have a certain attachment to it. There are a couple of reasons why it's there. One is that I'm interested in the way art moves through time. There's a kind of interesting immortality in that for me. People form their own individual and sometimes quite emotional relationships with a work of art as it moves through decades and potentially even centuries from hand to hand. And I also find that if you're writing a novel that's quite structurally complex, if you have multiple points of view, multiple characters and timelines, it can be useful just for the sake of narrative cohesion to have a something, an object that moves from hand to hand and between timelines and can act as a kind of through line through the book.
1: You know, one of the questions I had scrolled down here was how you keep everything straight.
0: I don't. My first draft is a mess. There is no plan. There was one novel, The Glass Hotel, where I tried to do that kind of like detective on the trail of a serial killer style board. You know, you got the red yarn, you got the points of connection, you got the photos and the ideas. And it was kind of cumbersome and more trouble than it was worth. So I've abandoned that. I'm just trying to write a first draft and then revise obsessively, sometimes over a period of years, until it makes sense. So that is the entire process.
1: May I ask how much time you spend in your other worlds?
0: What do you mean?
1: Well, you're writing about other worlds.
0: Mm-hmm.
1: Is it immersed, or is it important for you to keep a distance from it, as you describe it?
0: It's complicated, because sometimes those other worlds are dark. There is a section of this novel that takes place in an authoritarian state.
1: Yeah.
0: And I found that quite difficult and a little creepy to write about. Especially given our current political situation, it was much harder to write about that when the ICE raids started happening in Minneapolis in particular, and starting to see these conditions that I'd imagined would remain fictional, like the police disappearing people off the street. Seeing those play out on the news was intensely unsettling and did make it difficult to stay immersed in that world. One of the gifts of parenthood for me is you don't get to stay in that world for very long. You know, it's like at a certain point, the school day ends and you move on to making dinner and you are very much grounded in day-to-day life. So sometimes I think that makes it a little bit easier. It's not actually possible for me to become immersed in any fictional world that I'm writing about in an uninterrupted way for days and days and days at a time.
1: Let me ask you about something Ari says in the novel.
0: Mm-hmm.
1: What I'd learned in The Disorder was to recognize good moments.
0: Yes. We last spoke at the height of the pandemic.
1: Yep.
0: And that was something that I personally learned in the pandemic, how to recognize good moments. Because sometimes the world outside is objectively terrible, but you have a lovely evening with your kid, you know, or a magical afternoon with friends. And those moments still happen, even when the surrounding conditions are quite difficult. So there's something in this book about finding joy, not just in difficult moments, but finding joy despite impermanence. Yeah, I love that idea. And this is the only book I've ever written where I won't reveal the sentences because that is such a spoiler. The entire novel is summed up in the final three sentences of this book, which do relate to that idea.
1: Emily St. John Mandel's latest novel, Exit Party. Thank you so much for being with us.
0: Thank you.

0: Lebanon loves flatbread so much the UN has certified it part of an intangible cultural heritage. Today we take you to Turkey, where breakfast is less a quick morning meal and more of an elaborate social ritual of sharing and conversation. NPR's Adil Alshalchi reports from a Turkish city that is known for the morning meal.
1: Kahvaltıcılar Sokak, or Breakfast Street, in the eastern Turkish city of Van, is dedicated to the most important meal of the day. Lined with restaurants on one side, diners enjoy their breakfast on plastic tables and chairs in the middle of the street, a tarp overhead for shade. The waiters accost diners walking by, urging them to sit at their tables. 62-year-old Sabri Bazir has worked on this street at a place called Sütçü Fevzi for 45 years. The restaurant itself is 80 years old. Van is known countrywide as the Turkish breakfast capital. In 2014, the city broke the Guinness World Record for the largest breakfast on earth, with nearly 52,000 people attending. Located on a high plateau surrounded by pasture-rich mountains, Van's cold winters demanded calorie-dense morning meals. Herders and farmers developed preserved dairy and grain-based food that could withstand harsh weather. People who do heavy work need a good breakfast, says Bazir. In the mid-20th century, Van's milk parlors evolved into specialized kahvaltı salonları, or breakfast salons. Rather than serving full meals throughout the day, these spots focused on early morning to mid-afternoon breakfast. Bazir leads the way through the small restaurant and into the kitchen. It's hot, and the cooks labor over frying pans and stir vats of cream. Bazir says their dairy products are all made in-house. Look, the milk has boiled and now it's brewing on the stove, says the cook. They explain that after brewing, they let it sit overnight, arriving at 4:30 the next morning to cut and skim the cream layer off the top of the milk. Bazir opens an industrial metal refrigerator and pulls out a tray of white cream. This will be for tomorrow morning, he says. Eaten with bread and honey, the cream is a staple of the Turkish breakfast, but it's only one of a dozen plates on the spread. Bazir points some out as a waiter sets them down. Tzatziki with butter, black olives, apricot jam, herby cheese, pure honey, white cheese, and cheddar cheese. There's also potatoes, sausages, eggs. And the breakfast isn't complete without black tea in a traditional tulip glass. Yemen Demir is a native of Van who now lives in Ankara. He's here with 10 other men at a long table. It's their annual high school reunion. He says a Turkish breakfast isn't just about food.
2: Bunu çok güzel şekilde sunuyor olmaları.
1: The way they present it is very beautiful, Demir says. A Van breakfast reminds him of home, but also another special meaning. It's how he wooed his wife.
2: Romantik bir akşam yemeğindense,
1: it's much more impressive for us to go to a nice weekend breakfast rather than a romantic dinner, Demir says.
2: Önemimizde romantizmde.
1: For us, romance is synonymous with breakfast. Hadil Alshalchi, NPR News, Van, Turkey.

and you're listening to Weekend Edition from NPR News. This summer, we've been asking NPR's international correspondents, what's for breakfast? In Ukraine, it's curd cheese pancakes, Nigerians breakfast with fried dough.

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1: After 9/11, the Islamic State recruited fighters from around the world.
2: I thought what I was doing was correct according to my religion, which was to go to a Muslim country, aid the Muslims.
1: Join me, Alyssa Nadworny, to hear from a woman radicalized by ISIS who returned home, here on All Things Considered.

I'm Janine Herbst with these headlines. Saudi Arabia says it shut down a major oil pipeline after it was attacked by drones, which it says were launched by Iran-backed Houthi rebels from Iraq. Meanwhile, Iran says it will hold a meeting Monday, hosted by Oman, on temporarily reopening the Strait of Hormuz. This as gas and diesel prices rise in the U.S. In India, a BRICS summit is taking place with 11 countries, including Iran and several Gulf nations, who are now at war. The meeting represents about half the world's population and focuses on giving emerging countries a voice. And at the U.S. Open women's final today, number one ranked defending champ Arianna Sabalenka takes on number two seed Elena Rybakina. I'm Janine Herbst, NPR News.

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1: This is Weekend Edition from NPR News. I'm Scott Simon. This week's Amazon cargo plane crash in Miami, raising concerns about the little-known carrier that operated the flight. Former employees at the company 21 Air were sounding alarms about the carrier's safety practices years before the accident. Crash is also prompting questions about why the company was flying for Amazon at all. And because Joel Rose has been following the story. Joel, thanks so much for being with us.
2: Hey, Scott.
1: Before we start, we ought to note that Amazon is a financial supporter of NPR and pays to distribute some of our content. What do we know about the crash so far?
2: Investigators have not given a probable cause yet, but they have released some evidence from the cockpit voice recorder and the flight data recorder. And that picture looks bad for the pilots. One pilot told the other that they were going too fast. There were multiple automatic warnings in the cockpit, but the pilots went ahead with this landing anyway, hurtling about 1,300 feet past the end of the runway, crashing into two vehicles on the ground. Five people were killed, five more were injured.
1: What do other pilots say?
2: I talked to Ross Amer. He's a former airline captain for United Airlines, now an aviation industry consultant. Here's some of what he told me.
3: In my 60 years of flying, I've never seen such a terrible performance from a crew member. It was a very, very unstable approach from the beginning, from get-go.
2: Amer says that pilots in this situation are trained to go around and attempt the landing again, and he does not understand why the pilots in this case did not do that. Though it could be a case of inexperience, the captain was certified on the Boeing 767 for less than 5 months, the first officer for only a year and a half. Amer says that cargo airlines like 21 Air, in this case, can be a stepping stone for pilots who are on their way to other airlines. But typically, an inexperienced pilot would be paired with a more experienced one.
1: Joel, you talked to a former pilot at 21 Air. What did he have to say?
2: Yes, I talked to Carl Suhring. He's a veteran pilot and the former president of 21 Air's pilot union. Suhring said that the carrier had trouble attracting good pilots because it did not pay as much as other carriers.
4: My perspective on that is if we want to get experienced pilots here, we have to be willing to compensate them. And then unfortunately, when that was lower than standard, then guys would simply go elsewhere with opportunities that look more promising.
2: Suhring, I should note, was fired in 2022. He says in retaliation for raising concerns about safety, he has now filed a whistleblower lawsuit against the company. As part of that case, several other former employees say they too were concerned and that the company discouraged them from reporting their safety concerns. The company disputed those allegations in testimony for the case. 21 Air did not respond to our request for comment, but they did give a statement to the Wall Street Journal. Quote, our entire organization has focused on deploying the right training, protocols, and procedures in all aspects of operational safety, unquote. The company also said it would evaluate the findings of the investigators in this case.
1: Joel, how much does Amazon rely on companies like 21 Air?
2: So Amazon has a network of contract carriers. At the moment, there are nine of them with more than 100 jets, according to the aviation analytics company Cirium. And that includes some pretty familiar names, Alaska and Allegiant Airlines, among them. Critics, though, wonder why the company is using some of these smaller carriers, including 21 Air, which Captain Ross Amer called a, quote, fly-by-night operation. Amazon vigorously disputed that description in a statement. The company said that this is standard practice across the aviation industry and that Amazon contracts with carriers that are certified by safety regulators at the Federal Aviation Administration. An Amazon spokesperson said, quote, nothing is more important to us than safety, unquote.
1: What's the next step for the investigation into the Miami crash?
2: Amazon and 21 Air both say that they are cooperating with the National Transportation Safety Board. The chair, Jennifer Homendy, says investigators are seeking to understand how these two companies work together, what sort of safety policies are in place. Hammadi said this week that she was not familiar with the safety complaints about 21 Air, but she did urge anyone with anything relevant to share to get in touch. Typically, the NTSB releases a preliminary report within about a month of an accident.
1: NPR's Joel Rose, thanks so much.
2: You're welcome.
1: Never know what you'll get from a song by Nate Amos. Folk, country, rock, electronic, dance, all are a part of his music. He is in the experimental band Water From Your Eyes. His solo project is called This Is Lorelei.

0: singer in my band is the newest album from This Is Lorelei. Nate Amos joins us now from Brooklyn. Thanks so much for being with us.
1: Thank you so much for having me.
0: Your father's a bluegrass musician. In fact, plays with your sister, both on this album. Is that the music you first heard and grew up with?
1: Yeah, I would say so. Probably some combination of bluegrass, classical music, and like the Beatles. But bluegrass was the earliest music that I experienced in a cultural sense, seeing live music and people gathering around it. So it feels kind of the most fundamental to what I do now in a lot of ways.
0: So we hear that in your music.
1: Yeah, I think so, especially on this album, I think. It's a very comfortable space for me to work within, so sometimes I have to keep myself from sliding into it, and this time I kind of just let it slide.

0: gather you wrote most of these songs on the road.
1: Yeah.
0: Do we hear that too? Is that part of the experience?
1: In a way, I'm sure. You know, it must be because, like, I had, you know, when I was first showing people the album, that was something that people clocked and pointed out to me. And it's funny because I didn't really think about it. Traveling and touring is just an awful lot of time when you're just, like, in a van staring out the window, watching things go by. And that kind of, I feel like when you sink into kind of passive state, but continue to allow yourself to be stimulated by movement and new things that you're seeing, that encourages a wandering mind that's a little different than the one that emerges from daydreaming while stationary.

0: me ask you about the song Watching Heaven Fall. Let's hear it for a moment.
1: Do you remember, my friend, the writer Justin Red on the chain telling truth about his love?
2: It's a series of snapshots. I wouldn't even say that the individual moments aren't really complete tales. They're kind of like three partial things that create a vaguer whole. I've been thinking a lot about The Martian Chronicles by Ray Bradbury, which was like one of my favorite books as a kid. And I think weirdly that kind of approach to storytelling worked its way into this album.
0: Well, I mean, taking a cue from Ray Bradbury, you don't have to come up with the end of the story. You just, we finish that, don't we?
2: No, exactly.

0: Because you had a number of different artists re-record your songs from it. You had Jeff Tweedy of Wilco. You had MJ Linderman, not to be confused with BJ Lederman, who writes our theme music. You had Tim Heidecker. What did it mean for you to get these artists to, I don't know, what do we say, reimagine, reconsider your songs?
1: That was the first time I'd ever really experienced hearing other people put their own spin on something that I had written.
2: Lost your love today.
1: The whole thing kind of happened on accident because I just asked Jake if he would be interested in trying to sing that song over the existing backing track for fun.
0: That's Jake Linderman of MJ Linderman, we should say.
1: Yes, that's Jake Linderman. At the time, I was peeved at myself. I thought I had kind of over-stylized the album version of Dancing in the Club. I wanted an excuse for there to be a more straightforward version of that song out there, and then Jake suggested that we actually just like rebuild the song. But yeah, and it just kind of snowballed from there, and more people got involved, so it was kind of a happy accident, but it ended up being just such a cool and weird thing to hear your own songs reimagined. I had just never even really thought about that before.
0: You're so incredibly prolific. Is there always a song going on in your head?
1: Usually. I've always kind of been like that. Even before I had the ability to record myself when I was a kid, I was just like walking around singing all the time. If I don't get a chance to record for a long enough period of time, I get like grumpy.
0: Oh.
1: It just begins to bother me until I get a chance to do it.
0: Well, work is you.
1: Yeah.
0: Nate Amos, he records as This Is Lorelei. His new album is called The Singer in My Band. Thanks so much for being with us.
1: Thanks so much for having me.

0: Now, a story about a fossil smaller than a golf ball. NPR's Ari Daniel reports it may help explain why some birds died out with the dinosaurs while others survived to give rise to the birds we know today.
1: Paleontology can be quite physical. In 2016, David DeMar, the lab manager at the Burke Museum in Seattle, was doing fieldwork in the rocky badlands of Montana.
2: We all get down on our hands and knees, and I start crawling up the hill, and I notice this little dark round object on the ground.
1: So he picked up the cherry-sized fossil.
2: And I start looking at the surface of it, and then I roll it over, and I was like, you gotta be kidding me.
1: Embedded in a small crack on the surface was a tiny fossilized branching structure. DeMar quickly radioed his colleagues.
2: Told them that, hey, I think I found a bird feather.
1: Subsequent analysis confirmed it. Not only was this the first fossilized feather from this part of the world, says Jingmei O'Connor, an associate curator at the Field Museum of Natural History in Chicago.
3: It is, without a doubt, the best feather we've ever found from the age of dinosaurs.
1: It's from the end of that age, some 66 million years ago, right before a giant asteroid slammed into the Earth. When O'Connor joined the project, very little was known about the feather.
3: My goal was to try to figure out what animal this feather belonged to, and then what can this exceptional feather tell us.
1: The round nodule the feather was sitting in turned out to be something called a coprolite. It's a chunk of fossilized feces, likely produced, says O'Connor, by a large meat-eating dinosaur.
3: So I would argue that Tyrannosaurus rex or Nanotyrannus are the more likely candidates.
1: The team CT scanned the coprolite and found it contained other feathers, a couple bone pieces, and two tiny fish scales. O'Connor says the feathers and bones may have come from the same animal, probably an ancient aquatic swimming bird.
3: Kind of like a loon or a grebe. They're foot-propelled divers.
1: The fish scales may have been part of the ancient bird's last supper before it too became a meal for an animal like a T-Rex. That predator later defecated all these specimens out into one precious package. Now, this bird was one of many types that went extinct alongside the dinosaurs.
3: Only one group of birds survives when the asteroid impact happens.
1: The group that gave rise to modern birds. A big question is what allowed them to make it through the ensuing drop in global temperature. Perhaps, O'Connor speculates, they were better insulated, because she noticed that some of the fossilized body feathers inside the coprolite from the ancient bird that ultimately died out appeared to lack the insulation of their modern counterparts.
3: I'm not saying this is the reason. I'm saying it's a contributing factor to the extinction.
1: The research is published in the journal Current Biology. Julia Clark is an evolutionary biologist at UT Austin who wasn't involved in the study.
4: I think it's a stretch to explain the survivorship of some and the extinction of others from that evidence.
1: Still, she's taken by the snapshot of a food web apparently captured inside a piece of poo.
4: A dinosaur ate an aquatic bird that ate a fish. Almost like they've discovered a Cretaceous turducken.
1: What Jingmei O'Connor says they've discovered is a new way of accessing crucial specimens, coprolites.
3: We now have this whole potential to find fossilized, not just feathers, but fur and other soft tissue structures.
1: She says it's worthwhile work. Understanding past extinctions tells us about the current extinction crisis and who may survive and who may not. Ari Daniel, NPR News.
0: This is Weekend Edition from NPR News. I'm Scott Simon.
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3: Live from NPR News in Washington, I'm Janine Herbst. Anthropic CEO Dario Amodei is calling on the AI industry to slow down. And Pierre Shannon-Bond reports concerns are growing that developers are racing toward building AI that humans can't control.
4: In a new essay, Amodei says AI companies should deliberately slow the pace at which they improve their models' capabilities because the technology is advancing so quickly. He says he's worried about a recent incident where rival OpenAI's agents went rogue and hacked another company. Amodei says labs need to embed third-party evaluators to report incidents and track safety practices, and that Anthropic will do so. He's also calling for international cooperation around AI development. Public warnings about AI safety are mounting after the recent resignation of an Anthropic researcher who warned the AI industry is not acting responsibly. Shannon Bond, NPR News.
3: And Anthropic is a financial supporter of NPR. President Trump is in Ireland today, where he's mixing a bit of diplomacy into a golf trip. If yours Franco Ordonez reports, the friendly visit hints at the kind of a relationship Trump would like to have with the rest of Europe.
5: When he met with the Irish Taoiseach, Micheál Martin, President Trump boasted that the relationship with Ireland has never been as good as it is right now. But later in the day, Trump made clear that his opinions are very different about other European leaders who turned him down when it came to helping with Iran.
6: No, would rather not get involved, Mr. President. Oh, thank you very much. But I put it down because why the hell are we helping them?
5: Ireland may be a small country, but given its military neutrality, it has been able to avoid some of the tensions that Trump has had with NATO allies over burden sharing and support for the U.S. Franco Ordonez, NPR News, Dunbeg, Ireland.
3: President Trump this week promised that gas prices will come down after the midterm elections. And here's Windsor Johnston reports he blames the U.S. war with Iran for the increase, but he hasn't explained what would bring the costs down.
7: Americans are feeling the effects, even if they're not filling up at the pump. Diesel powers the machinery used to grow food and move goods across the country. Jason Kurtz is a farmer in Forest City, Missouri. He says one piece of equipment alone burns through 200 gallons of fuel a day.
8: We have to harvest. We have to run the machines. We have to use the diesel. So bottom line is it cuts into our bottom line.
7: And that cost keeps climbing. The national average for diesel has reached another record high, $6.16 a gallon. According to AAA, that's up more than 10 cents since Friday and nearly $2.46 from a year ago. Windsor Johnston, NPR News.
3: And you're listening to NPR News from Washington. North Korea has launched multiple missiles into the sea following U.S., South Korean, and Japanese joint military exercises. NPR's Anthony Kuhn reports it's the fourth such launch since early last month.
9: South Korea's Joint Chiefs of Staff say the short-range ballistic missiles were launched from the east coast town of Wonsan and flew eastward some 250 miles into the sea. South Korea's National Security Office held an emergency meeting to discuss the launch and criticized it as a violation of UN Security Council resolutions. The launch comes a day after the U.S., South Korea, and Japan wrapped up joint drills, which North Korea called provocative and warned would trigger unspecified countermeasures. Last month, President Trump ordered U.S.-South Korean joint drills shortened in an apparent attempt to restart diplomacy with North Korea, but Pyongyang dismissed the move as insufficient. Anthony Kuhn, NPR News, Seoul.
3: The Atlantic hurricane season is unusually quiet this year, and as of today, it's the longest start to a season in the Atlantic without a hurricane since the satellite era began, and that's a record. It's thanks to a strong El Nino, which disrupts storm formation over that ocean. No hurricanes have formed yet, and only 5 weak tropical storms have appeared. Experts say the system creates conditions that prevent storms from developing despite warm ocean waters. Meanwhile, the Pacific is experiencing increased storm activity, including tropical storm Norbert, which is about 1,700 miles east of Hilo, Hawaii. I'm Janine Herbst, NPR News in Washington.
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0: Kermit the Frog and Fozzie the Bear from the Muppet Movie original soundtrack right here on the Children's Hour. I'm Katie Stone. We're here at the Outpost Performance Space and on Zoom with a whole lot of great kids. Hello, everyone.
1: Hi.
0: And who do we have with us today?
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9: Hi, it's Sam.
10: Hi, it's Nina.
11: Hello, it's Lucas D.
0: Well, everyone, I'm pretty excited about today's show because we're going to be talking about somebody who made a huge difference in this world. His name is Jim Henson. Your assignment for this recording session was that you had to watch something that Jim Henson made. Did everyone do that assignment?
12: Yeah.
13: I've watched a number of Jim Henson things this year.
0: Oh, me too. I watch Jim Henson things a lot. What did you watch?
10: The Muppets.
0: Oh, yes.
3: Muppets Take Manhattan.
0: Oh, I love that one. What's one of your favorites, Thorfinn?
2: Well, I've watched the first 3.5 seasons of The Muppet Show.
0: Love it. How about you, Rom? What did you watch?
9: I watched Muppets Treasure Island.
0: Ooh, that's a good one. Xander, did you watch any Muppets?
4: I watched the Christmas Carol movie.
0: The Muppet version of the Christmas Carol. How about you, Keaton? Did you watch any Muppets?
6: No, but I watched The Dark Crystal.
0: I love The Dark Crystal. We're going to be playing music from The Dark Crystal later on in the show. We have a lot to learn with Brian J. Jones. He's a writer and a biographer, and he wrote one of the most definitive biographies of Jim Henson that exists, and he's with us today on the Children's Hour. Stick with us. We're going to go for a little walk on Sesame Street.

there, little fella. Hey, listen, you know who you could be if I gave you this little hat and a bag to carry over your shoulder? No, not a laundry mat. No, not Santa Claus. There's nothing wrong with Santa Claus, but I love Christmas, but you could be the postman.

0: Sir, where are you going, to a fire?
1: Hey, speaking of a fire.
0: Fire? What fire?
1: Help! No, there's no fire at all, but you know who you could be if I gave you this little shiny red hat?
0: Yeah, Santa Claus.
1: No, not Santa Claus.
0: No, no Red Riding Hood.
1: No, not Red Riding Hood. You could be a fireman.
0: A fireman? Holy smokes!

0: That was People in Your Neighborhood from Sesame Street off Bob's all-time favorites. And the very first version of that song was released in 1969 during the 23rd episode of Sesame Street. Sesame Street now has over 4,700 episodes. You're listening to the Children's Hour. I'm Katie Stone. I'm here with the kids at the Outpost Performance Space and on Zoom. And today our guest is joining us again. His name is Brian J. Jones. He's a writer and a biographer. And the last time you were with us, we were talking about Dr. Seuss. Today we're going to be talking about Jim Henson. Welcome to the Children's Hour again, Brian.
1: Thank you, Katie. It's great to be with all of you guys again.
0: It's wonderful to have you. There's so much to know about Jim Henson, but just in case somebody's tuning in and they say, Jim, who? Tell us about him.
1: So most people know Jim Henson best as the creator of The Muppets, but The Muppets is more than just The Muppet Show Muppets. It's also all the Muppets you know and love from Sesame Street, for example, Ernie and Bert and Oscar and Big Bird. Those were all created by Jim Henson. One of the kids here called it Dark Crystal is a Jim Henson production. It was a film he did as he was trying to do some different things that weren't just Muppet oriented. He did Labyrinth, which I know a lot of people really love. He did a television show called The Jim Henson Hour later on in his life. But he was always doing a lot of really innovative and fun things, really loved gadgets, loved TV, loved inventions, loved remote control, but loved families and loved kids and really wanted to do things that were good for families and good for kids.
0: He must have had quite a remarkable childhood to have launched into the Muppets and made Kermit the Frog at a very young age. Kermit the Frog is sort of like, he kind of represents all good things. He's always very moral and thoughtful about the decisions that he makes. He's funny, he sings, he dances, and he's got a dream in the Muppet movie that he's going to follow to the end of the earth. And in a way, I felt like that was really the story of Jim Henson himself.
1: Yeah, the Muppet movie is kind of Jim's own story.
2: Hey, we're all going to Hollywood. You want to come with us?
1: There's a lot of little clever touches about using Kermit to advertise things. They wanted to use him as a spokesman for a frog leg company, and Jim Henson did a lot of advertising very early on in his career. Kermit was actually invented when Jim was still in high school. He wanted to be on television when he was a senior in high school in Maryland and responded to an advertisement in the newspaper saying they needed young people to come to the local TV show and perform puppets. And Jim didn't actually know anything about puppets, but he checked a book out of the school library and learned how to build and perform Muppets and went down to the TV station and auditioned for it and got the job. That's what got him into puppetry, was because he wanted to be on television more than anything else. And Kermit came about the first year that Jim was performing puppets. He actually built Kermit out of his mother's coat with ping pong balls for his eyes. And ping pong balls are still mostly what they do use for Kermit's eyes to these days. But Kermit's initial color, and you can go see him if you're ever in Washington, D.C., the original Kermit's in the Smithsonian. And he's sort of blue. He's not really green, because when Jim invented Kermit, he didn't really think he was going to be a frog at that time. He was more just this weird Kermit the Thing.
0: Tell us how he came from being in TV commercials to Sesame Street.
1: So when Jim Henson started performing puppets on television in the late 50s and early 60s, puppets didn't really exist on television at that point. Jim Henson figured out something really cool about performing on television, which was if you're on TV, you don't need to film the puppet theater. The four sides of the TV are the puppet theater. And taking that puppet theater away and putting them in the real world made them really magical and really realistic at the same time. So Jim was really, really good at puppetry, and so good at it that people hired him to make a lot of commercials and started appearing on television shows throughout the 60s. His first really famous Muppet was actually Rolf the Dog, who was on a TV show called The Jimmy Dean Show.
3: In the words of the immortal Rin Tin Tin, without a dog, you got nothing.
1: Hugely popular. Rolf the Dog got more fan mail than Jimmy Dean even did. And when they're working on Sesame Street in the late 60s, about 68, 69... they know they want puppets on Sesame Street. And one of the creators of Sesame Street said, I know the guy that you need to do puppets on Sesame Street. And he's so good that if you can't get him, you should not have puppets on Sesame Street. They didn't just want any old puppets. They wanted Jim Henson and the Muppets on Sesame Street.
4: I know that Jim Henson's first show was known as Sam and Fred's. I was wondering if you could tell us a bit about it.
1: So Sam and Friends was the first show that Jim ever got. He was still a teenager. And it was because people had seen what he could do. He had performed on little local variety shows in Washington, D.C. It was only a five-minute show, because this is back in the day when there was about a five-minute gap between when the news ended and when the next show came on, which at that time was The Tonight Show. So they had to fill that little five-minute spot between the news and the next show with little local productions. And Sam and Friends was Jim's show that he created to fill that little spot.
5: You're really a part of me.
1: It was primarily a lot of lip-syncing to records. He would take really funny songs and have Muppets perform to it and lip-sync to it. Didn't really start doing voices until much later in it, but it was such a huge hit that he won a local Emmy Award for it. And it sort of launched him on the TV because people told the hosts of The Tonight Show in New York City, you've got to see what's going on down in Washington, D.C. These guys are nuts down here. So they brought Jim and his then-working partner, later wife, Jane. Jane to New York to perform the Muppets on The Tonight Show with Steve Allen, like in 1958 or 59.
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0: And it was just because he had that little 5-minute gap in there. But at one point, the local NBC station took that off the air, and they were just pounded with mail from people who were fans of the show saying, how dare you take Sam and Friends off the air?
1: We're talking with Brian J. Jones today about the life and work of puppeteering icon Jim Henson. 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There's a learning guide for this episode at childrenshour.org. Look for

0: movies like The Dark Crystal.
1: Oh, the prophecy says you must.
2: The Crystal Shard?
0: Movies like Labyrinth, which took performing and puppetry to the next level.
3: You have 13 hours in which to solve the labyrinth before your...
0: Not only are the puppets in Labyrinth different, the design of the sets is so beautiful and the costumes. And a lot of people told me that that movie looked exactly the way Jim Henson wanted it to look. That was very much sort of his design sense, that very lush, exotic look in people's dresses and costuming and the way the land looks. Toward the end of his life, he was even doing early CGI, computer-generated imagery. Nowadays, we don't even think about it. We use it in everything. But at that time, it didn't really exist, and Jim figured out how to perform a computer-generated character on the Jim Henson Hour.

Shop in New York City. And later, we hear from one of our interns, Isaac, about Jim Henson's production of The Dark Crystal. This is the Children's Hour, and this is Dance, Magic, Dance by David Bowie from Jim Henson's Labyrinth.

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1: 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Biographer being someone who writes books about people. I remember hearing when Jim Henson passed away in 1990, he died from something that was actually treatable, like strep throat. Is that what happened?
3: So, sort of. He died of a massive streptococcal infection. He did not know how sick he was. He felt at first for a while like he had strep throat. He had sort of a bad sore throat, didn't know how bad it was. And it turned out that the bacteria was sort of, if I can be gross, was sort of eating his lungs. Jim just did not realize how sick that he was. Jim hated getting sick. He hated it so much that anytime he got sick, he would write it in his journal or he would put it on his calendar. I get the flu. I have pneumonia. He would write that on the calendar. It really made him mad because it meant he wasn't working, which he loved to do. Being sick was really an inconvenience for Jim. And I think when he got sick and didn't really realize how bad it was, the symptoms were very flu-like. And I think he just thought he was going to power through. Because the symptoms, again, were very flu-like. Runny nose, a little bit of a sore throat, a slight cough. That was really it. Didn't even run a fever.
1: Wow, that's so sad.
3: Very sad.
2: What was Jim Henson's favorite puppet out of the ones that he used?
3: So I don't know that Jim would have ever said he had a favorite. One of the really interesting things about Jim and his relationship to his puppets is that he was never terribly dear with them, meaning he didn't pretend they were real. There's a really funny story about Jim was performing something on Sesame Street with Carol Spinney, who does Big Bird and Oscar, and I think it was Ernie he was performing. And when they were done, he just sort of dropped Ernie on the floor. And Carol Spinney went over and scooped up Ernie and said, "Oh, no, Jim didn't mean to do that." And Jim said, "Do you really talk to the puppets like that?" And when a puppet was out of commission, he would literally throw it in the kid's toy box at his house. So when the Smithsonian got ready to put the old Kermit and a lot of these puppets in the Smithsonian, they had to go fish them out of the Henson toy box and restore them because, as Lisa Henson told me, they beat the heck out of the puppets. But I think Jim would say that there are two puppets in particular that are very close to his own sort of personality. Kermit, of course, is one that a lot of people associate with Jim. And even Jim would say, you know, I'm a lot like Kermit. On The Muppet Show, Kermit's always the middle of the storm. All the chaos kind of revolves around Kermit. And at the end of the day, everybody sort of comes back together around Kermit. So as one of the writers said, at the end of the day, the score of the game would be Chaos 100, Frog 101. And I think Jim would say that that was fair. If I had to say the Muppet I think is most closely aligned with Jim's personality, I would say that it is probably Rolf the dog. Rolf is sort of homespun, one of those characters you might find sitting on the front porch in a rocking chair, dispensing wisdom to people and being very funny and laid back about it. I think Rolf is much closer to Jim's personality even than Kermit.
4: While writing his biography, was there anything you found to be the most interesting to learn about?
3: One of the things that really shocked me was his connection to New Mexico.
4: What?
3: One of the first bits of information I got out of the archives was a digital recording of Jim interviewing his parents. And he had done it on a little cassette tape, but the archivist at the Henson Company had moved it to a digital file so I could listen to it on my computer in headphones. And it was really useful as a biographer because it's Jim asking his parents about growing up in Maryland and how they met each other and his grandparents. And Jim at the end of the tape says, "Oh, we should probably tell everybody where we are. We're here in Albuquerque." And I, in my headphones, I sat up and I had no idea. And he said, "We're on Donna Rowena," which is a street about a half a mile from where I grew up in the Northeast Heights. And I sat up again. Lisa says, "Why would you say that on tape?" And Jim says, well, because you never know. Someday someone might want to know who we were and what we were doing here, which is a message from subject to biographer if I've ever heard one. But that was completely new to me. I had no idea. Jim's father had lived here. Jim was here all the time in Albuquerque. I think it's The Great Muppet Caper. The opening scene of that is in Hot Air Balloons. That was filmed here in Albuquerque. When the balloon comes down to land in the street, you can actually see downtown Albuquerque for about a second and a half on video there. Jim loved Santa Fe. He loved Taos. And in fact, his ashes eventually were scattered up in Taos. So Jim has some real connections to New Mexico, which I did not know at the time. That was one of the biggest surprises, I think, to me.
1: You're hearing the voice of Brian J. Jones. He is a writer and biographer. And one of the books he's written is called Jim Henson, The Biography. And we care about Jim Henson's New Mexico connection because that's where the Children's Hour is based, in Albuquerque, New Mexico. So now we're going to consider Jim Henson one of our own, I guess.
3: Absolutely. I think he would be fine with it.
1: Yeah, he's an Albuquerquean now. Brian, thank you so much for being with us again on the Children's Hour. We've learned a lot from you.
3: Of course. It's so great to be with all of you guys here. And keep believing, keep pretending.
1: We still have a lot more to learn. One of our kids' crew members, Rom, took a tour of Jim Henson's Creature Shop, located in Queens, New York City. There, he saw the magic in action.
5: Hi, this is Rom on the Children's Hour. I'm about to go into Jim Henson's workshop. I'm right in front of Jim Henson's Creature Shop. It's in a place called Stuart Cinema and Cafe. Look at that guy. They gave me a badge. It has all of the puppets looking at me, and it says guest on it, and it says 2026.

0: It had a hole in his mouth, so the puppeteer actually had cookies all over his face. We went into the puppet lounge, and there was a puppeteer, and she showed us a bunch of puppets, and they all worked different. My favorite was the duck, because it was screaming, "It's summer, it's summer! I'm gonna go to the beach, I'm gonna get ice cream!"
1: We just got out of the tour. I had some cheesy fries and a hot dog, and I learned so much in the tour.
2: That was Rom on his trip to Jim Henson's Creature Shop in Queens, New York City. You can find photos and more at childrenshour.org. Look for Jim Henson.

0: going to head all the way back to 1982 to learn about the production of The Dark Crystal. Jim Henson had only produced two movies before this, and The Dark Crystal was very different from his earlier works. We've talked a little about the production of The Dark Crystal so far, but now Isaac, our intern, goes into more detail.
1: If you've watched Jim Henson's movie, The Dark Crystal, you understand how magical the world of Thra is. It's an alien planet with three suns, beautiful landscapes pulled straight out of a fairy tale, and a powerful crystal at the center of it all. Pretty awesome. In the movie, Thra is filled with fantastical, otherworldly creatures like the Skeksis, Gelfling, and Uru. Nowadays, people create characters like these with computers using CGI. However, just like in the Muppets, Jim Henson used puppets, but not just any old puppets. Jim Henson combined sculpture, costume design, animatronics, radio control technology, voice acting, and performance all together to create the final project. The puppets in this movie were way more realistic and expressive than what people were used to seeing in Jim Henson's other works. So, Jim Henson and his team used mechanisms that let the puppets' eyes, eyelids, ears, beaks, and facial features move naturally. The faces of characters like Jen and Kira were controlled remotely by a device barely bigger than a shoebox. This allowed the performers to focus on their physical acting, as the only things that needed to move were the body and the jaw. That isn't the only thing that made these puppets special. Each and every character in the movie had a unique design so that no two characters were the same. The Skeksis provided a large challenge for the team because they were huge, heavy puppets that had to look scary and alive. To make them move and show emotions, the crew used a cable control system to move the Skeksis' eyes, faces, and hands. Each Skeksi was controlled by a main puppeteer who moved the body and head, while other helpers controlled smaller movements like blinking and facial expressions with the cable system. With these special controls, the Skeksis were able to snarl, gesture, and act like frightening creatures. The Gelfling protagonist, Kira, provided a different challenge for the team when puppeteer Catherine Mullen ran into a huge problem. Kira is a character who is small and has to do tons of quick and natural movements. However, the cable controls to control the face were too bulky for her to be maneuvered correctly. Ultimately, a remote-controlled face combined with Catherine Mullen's acting abilities led to the Kira we see on screen when we watch The Dark Crystal. There's one more thing about the production of these characters. Nothing was an accident. Every puppet's physical details was an intentional choice made by Henson and his crew. The eyes on the puppets were glass, so they could blink and swivel like a real animal's eye. Craftspeople like Wendy Midner sculpted head after head so that characters like Jen and Kira were the perfect mix of human and animal. If you haven't seen The Dark Crystal yet, give it a try. You'll see that all this hard work really paid off, and you may fall in love with the movie too.
0: That was Isaac, our intern and lifelong Jim Henson fan. We're almost out of time for you today on the Children's Hour, but we've got one more song sung by everyone's favorite frog. This is the Rainbow Connection. We'll catch you next.

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1: On the next rites of space, electronica meets Jamaican dub and gives birth to ambient dub. With music by Marconi Union and Ja Wobble, Ishq, Seven, Motion Field, and more. I'm Stephen Hill, a program called Dubship Euphoria on the next Arts of Space.

0: Del Mar, 670 a.m. and 930 a.m. in Unalakleet.
1: Live from NPR News in Washington, I'm Janine Herbst. President Trump is in Ireland for a two-day visit where he met today with the Irish Prime Minister. NPR's Franco Ordonez reports Trump said he would like to see Northern Ireland reunified with the Republic of Ireland.
2: During a cordial meeting with the Taoiseach, where both sides touted the long working relationship, President Trump waded into some sensitive political waters, saying he'd like to see Ireland unified.
3: I don't want to cause any problems, but I will tell you, I'd love to see it unified.
2: Reunification would involve putting a vote to the people. Northern Ireland's status spurred decades of violence, known as the Troubles, ending with the 1998 Good Friday Agreement. Reunification would also present practical challenges of combining two different economic and political systems.
3: I think it would be a great feather in everybody's cap if that happened. It's going to happen eventually.
2: Previous U.S. presidents have largely avoided wading into the Irish unity debate. Franco Ordonez, NPR News, Dublin.
1: In India, a BRICS summit is taking place with 11 countries, including Iran and several Gulf nations who are now at war. The meeting, where leaders criticized unilateral tariffs and sanctions, represents about half the world's population and focuses on giving emerging countries a voice. NPR's Dia Hadid has more.
4: BRICS is effectively a forum for emerging economies. It's aimed at countering long-standing Western dominance. And there's leaders from more than a dozen countries who've turned up. And Scott, it's quite the gathering. China's President Xi Jinping and Russia's President Vladimir Putin are here. But for now, the attention is on those involved in the latest Mideast war, because the Iranian president is here. And Iran has been striking Gulf countries that are also at the summit.
1: NPR's Dia Hadid reporting from New Delhi. The Justice Department says an Afghan woman accused of supporting an ISIS-inspired terrorist plot in the U.S. has been deported. NPR's Ryan Lucas reports the case against the woman was the first ever in a special long-dormant court.
5: U.S. authorities arrested 47-year-old Nazira Hajizadeh in July at her home in Texas. Hajizadeh is originally from Afghanistan, but was a legal permanent resident of the U.S. Last year, her son and son-in-law were convicted for plotting an attack on Election Day 2024. American authorities say Hajizadeh supported the plot and worked to radicalize her family. The Justice Department decided not to charge her, though, and instead brought her before the Alien Terrorist Removal Court, a special court created in 1996 but never before used by the Justice Department. Now the department says Hajizadeh has been deported after waiving her rights to challenge her detention and agreeing to her removal. Ryan Lucas, NPR News, Washington.
1: And you're listening to NPR News. In Tennessee, a nonpartisan group of attorneys says it's organizing an effort to protect voter access in Nashville ahead of the November midterm elections. Cynthia Abrams with member station WPLN reports this comes over concerns that actions by the Trump administration could interfere with access to the polls.
6: The group is calling themselves Guardians of Democracy and says they plan to place trained volunteers outside polls as well as have local election lawyers on hand to ensure, quote, all those eligible to vote in Nashville should be able to do so without intimidation. The group is nonpartisan. But Nashville's left-leaning mayor has supported the effort through his PAC. The effort comes as Nashville is already at odds with the federal government over the upcoming election. Last month, the city sued the White House over new guidelines that directed cities and states to implement controversial election security measures. If cities refuse, the federal government says it will withhold already allocated grants. For NPR News, I'm Cynthia Abrams in Nashville.
1: Inflation accelerated last month as gas prices spiked in the wake of renewed fighting in the Middle East war and the U.S. Iran war. The Labor Department says consumer prices rose 0.4% in August, and gas and diesel prices continue their march higher and show no signs of easing up. AAA says the price of a regular gallon of gas is $4.31. The cost of a gallon of diesel now stands at $6.16. That's a record. I'm Janine Herbst, NPR News in Washington.
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12: 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I'm your host, Rob Reinhart. This time, the Womack Sisters, a cool early Fleetwood Mac cover, new Phoebe Bridgers, and the band At. Plus, celebrating his 80th birthday, our in-studio guest, Loudon Wainwright III.
13: I'm the same person. I don't think people do change. I think that by the time you're 13, 14, and maybe even earlier, you know, depending on how much of a Freudian you are, it's pretty much set. You are who you are.
12: One of the most interesting and complex songwriters of the last 55 years, Wainwright made his debut in 1970. He had exactly one true hit, a novelty record, but the humor in that hit infused much of his work throughout, as did a searing sense of self-observation that could be painful to hear sometimes. He actually first trained to be an actor and has appeared in a bunch of movies and TV shows. He's the father of songwriters Rufus and Martha Wainwright and Lucy Wainwright Roach. And like John Prine, Kris Kristofferson, Bruce Springsteen, he was labeled a new Dylan back when that label was being tossed around in the early 70s, something for which he wrote a scathing song in the 90s. Long story short, when we started Acoustic Cafe in 1995, we knew Loudon Wainwright III was someone we had to have on. A lot. And we did. So today, we're going to hear some of those moments as we honor Loudon Wainwright III, who turned 80 years old last week. And if you ask some of today's finest songwriters about Loudon, there is rarely anything but high praise. In fact, I have a Wainwright cover for you, released just a few weeks ago. But we're going to start with perhaps the best Wainwright cover of all from 25 years ago. His son Rufus covered his father's 1985 song One Man Guy for his second album called Poses. And joining him, sister Martha and Teddy Thompson. Teddy is Richard and Linda Thompson's son, and Richard Thompson produced the 1985 original version of this song. Here's Rufus, Martha, and Teddy with One Man Guy on Acoustic Cafe.

That is the head and the heart, who decided to mark the end of summer 2026 by doing a version of Loudon Wainwright III's swimming song. They didn't mention anything about his 80th birthday. They just decided they loved the song and put out a brand new cover of that. 25 years ago, Rufus Wainwright, sister Martha Wainwright, and Teddy Thompson all joined together on Rufus's second album called Poses, doing their version of One Man Guy. Lots more with Loudon Wainwright III coming up later on in the show. We have other things to get to, though, now, including another famous family name making music together. The name is Womack. These are the three nieces of Bobby Womack, the great soul singer from the 60s and 70s, who passed away back in 2014. Well, now those three nieces have decided to become a musical act themselves. They are called simply the Womack Sisters. And I think it's all spelled out right here, called My Sisters and Me, Womack Sisters on Acoustic Cast.

simply the punctuation sign at, like Rob at acafe.com. That's the name of the band. If you want to find them online, it's harder because of that. You can find them on their website, at.band. They are a duo consisting of a beekeeper and a part-time wizard. We are looking forward to telling you more as they release their label debut on the 4AD label called Auto Smile, which is coming out in just a couple of weeks. Punish My Mind will be on that album, is what we heard from At. Before that, it was the Womack Sisters and My Sisters and Me. That from their self-titled debut, which is just out. I want to give you a sneak peek into next week's program. The in-studio guest is going to be Devin Gilfillian, welcoming Devin back for the third time on the program. His brand new album called Time Will Tell. Here's a stripped-down version of the song that closes the album, live here at Acoustic.

0: That's okay. He calls the album a country soul album. That is a stripped down version of the song You Can Hate Me Now. And that is a preview of next week's in-studio guest session with Devin Gilfillian here on Acoustic Cafe. And ahead, we're going to dip into our archives for some past performances from Loudon Wainwright III, who we are honoring this week for his 80th birthday, which was on September the 5th. It was corny, it was goofy, and it was a top 20 hit in 1972 by Loudon Wainwright III. It also had almost nothing to do with the career that was taking shape and would flourish for more than 50 years. Loudon Wainwright III turned 80 years old last week, and we thought it might be fun to look back over some of our archives this week and pull out some choice moments from numerous visits we had with Loudon over the years. Wainwright came from privilege, to be sure. He was the son of an editor and columnist at Life magazine, and his family tree goes all the way back to Peter Stuyvesant. That's New Amsterdam, which is now called New York, of course, 100 years before the Declaration of Independence. But today, we're looking at one of the most respected songwriters of the rock era, who is still revered by current songwriters for his searing wit, intelligent songs, and a musical life occasionally well-lived and always well-chronicled in his work.
1: I'll rise and fall with you, because you can't fail me now.
0: Loudon actually trained as an actor first, and that, too, became part of his career, appearing in films such as Knocked Up and The 40-Year-Old Virgin, plus TV from MASH to Parks and Recreation.
1: Well, I never did see so many TV stars, and I never did see so many rented cars.
0: In the early 70s, he was labeled one of the new Dylans, which he wrote about in a 1992 song called Talkin' New Bob Dylan.
2: Yeah, I got a deal, and so did John Prine, Steve Forbert, and Springsteen, all in a line. They were looking for you, signing up others, we were new Bob Dylan. You're a dumbass kid, brothers.
0: He's recorded over 20 albums, each with a mix of introspective songs, sometimes with deeply serious reflection, and sometimes using humor to get to the point. And that alone is something most songwriters can't.

0: That's a song Loudon performed for us just a few weeks after writing it, after 9/11. He's written songs about love and deep loss, lots of songs about his family, his struggles, his therapy, and songs about songs. Better than being a new Bob Dylan, Loudon Wainwright III is a songwriter's songwriter, and we honor him today at 80. Starting with this visit, in 2008, when he released an album called Recovery, working with producer Joe Henry to recreate songs from his first four albums, released between 1970 and 1973.
1: It was more Joe Henry's idea than mine. Joe was the one that really put forward the idea in a strong way and nudged me to do it. We were working on Strange Weirdos, which was the Knocked Up record, and then talking about this idea of recording old songs, and then we thought maybe we should do just the very oldest songs in the very first two albums, which were voice and guitar, because then it would be different, because we were going to record them with this band that we like to use. We just tried a song, one of my oldest songs on my second album called Motel Blues, and liked the way it felt and sounded. And when we finished the Knocked Up record, we reconvened sometime later and pushed through and made this record Recovery.
2: He you know, wrote in the liner notes that justice was not served to some of these songs early on. And did you feel that way as well about some of this?
1: Well, you know, all but two of the songs on the record were originally, their original incarnations were voice and guitar. And in a sense, they were served, I think. I mean, the original version of Motel Blues, I think, was very well served, as was the original version of School Days, the very first song on my very first record. Now, what's different now is I'm a different singer. Same writer, but 37 years later, and a much different voice and a much different approach to singing, just from singing all this. These years, there couldn't be much of a comparison. It is like two different guys. No, what the definitive version of Motel Blues is now, I don't know or care. I mean, we wanted to cut Motel Blues with this band, and the original version of Motel Blues with this guy with this really high keening voice that I had in 1971. That's a cool version too. I mean, that was very arresting to hear.
2: Have a lot of these songs fallen away over the years?
1: Some have, you
2: from
1: know,
2: the live set.
1: In the live set, School Days has stayed in. Motel Blues, I'd have to say, has stayed in. The Man That Couldn't Cry has stayed in. And the other one that stayed in is Be Careful There's a Baby in the House. But the other nine songs, I almost had to go back and relearn them. I didn't know some of them. I mean, I didn't even know the chords. I mean, if I'd given it some thought, I could have figured it out, because I only know five chords anyway. So here's a voice and guitar version of Motel Blues.
2: Again.
1: When a 25-year-old guy sings, "Come up to my motel room and save my life," that's an entirely different thing than when a 62-year-old guy sings. And that's what you're going to get now. A little more desperation, I'd say. Now when I ask, when I say, "Come up to my motel room," it's, "Come up to my motel room and show me how to work the Wi-Fi." Or open the window. This town television shuts off at 2:00.

0: very earliest songs. That is Loudon Wainwright III live here at Acoustic Cafe with Motel Blues as we are revisiting a 2008 session, as we are also celebrating Loudon Wainwright III's 80th birthday this week.
1: As you look back on it now, who was this 20-something who was doing these songs? Tell me about this artist.
2: He was a guy who's a lot like me. I mean, one of the interesting things to me anyway about this record is that some themes come through. Maybe not so much in that last song. Aging is mentioned a lot in the record. Looking back in Delaware when I was younger, old friend, don't you know it's over? If I was 16 again, I'd give my eye tooth. Now those songs were written by a 24 or 25 year old guy, but already I was concerned about my own demise and felt old. I even said it in that in New Paint, you know, that I feel old now. Now that I'm old, I really feel old. So I think it's,
1: do you remember that feeling at that age? I mean, it's hard. It's hard to look back over any period of time.
2: You know what I think? I think that people, although physically I've changed a great deal, we've talked about my voice, there are other physical aspects of me that have changed also. Thank God we're on radio. But I'm the same person. I don't think people do change. I think that by the time you're 13, 14, and maybe even earlier, you know, depending on how much of a Freudian you are, it's pretty much set. You are who you are. I feel like the same guy, you know. That guy certainly was and still is me.
1: You mentioned when Joe would throw out titles, there was sort of an emotional response. I'm wondering, was it at all painful? And when I say painful, I'm talking about the gentle, wincing pain, not, you know, wrenching.
2: Uh-huh.
1: Was it painful to go back to this period at all?
2: Not really. I mean, there were a couple of songs I didn't want to do just because I didn't feel like I could invest myself emotionally in them. There's a song on my first album called Glad to See You've Got Religion. I used to be ranting and railing about religion and... because I'd gone to an Episcopalian boarding school, and I'd also dabbled in the dark arts of, in the late 60s, of macrobiotics and yoga and LSD and, you know, that whole new wave. It's not new now, but, you know, that whole new Eastern spirituality. I think I have outgrown that kind of angry young man kind of railing thing. I think the record does have a more of a, dare I use the word, mellow or maybe even resigned tone. And you can't be resigned at this point. I mean, I'm still fighting here, but there's an element of resignation in everything I do.
3: I told you I love you. I dropped all my cool. You said that you liked me. I feel like I'm...

tired, I want a new dress. It's time to admit it, come on, it's time to confess.

0: Love Me. We're checking out a 2008 visit with Loudon Wainwright III as we are celebrating the 80th birthday of the man, which happened last week. Let's get back to another one from our in-studio session here on Acoustic Cafe.
1: Explain a little bit about this time period and how different some of this material would have been compared to some of your peers who were doing
2: right.
1: this in 1971.
2: First of all, in the beginning of one's career, one has to kind of set themselves apart from the pack. I think that's a good instinct to have. So in 1969-70, again, it was that post-San Francisco psychedelic long hair bell-bottoms thing, which that was my costume like everybody else. But when it came time to create my little persona, I went back a little earlier and chose my boarding school outfit, you know, Brooks Brothers gray flannel pants, short hair, a button-down shirt, kind of a preppy psycho killer look.
3: Yeah, the beard.
2: The
3: rough beard.
2: And the stubbly beard, but no bell-bottoms and short hair. And the other thing we mentioned, you know, in 1970 and 71, people were doing what was called, they were called lots of things, but it was kind of like country rock or folk rock with drums and basses and pedal steel guitars. And I remember I got signed by Nesli Erdogan at Atlantic Records, you know, Ahmed's brother. And they put me in the studio with this was the studio in New York with Aretha Franklin's piano was in the corner, and Arif Mardan came in to produce the session. They had Grady Tate on drums. I can't remember who the other musicians were, but they were the really good New York guys. And, you know, I was playing. And they were kind of going, man, what is this? It just didn't feel right, you know. So I said thanks, but no thanks, and then went back to making a voice and guitar record. I was trying to differentiate or do something different or something new in a sense. The look was different, and so was the sound.
1: And the writing was a bit different, too.
2: No, they were introspective, kind of personal songs. And on the second record, there was just a couple of silly ones like Plane 2 and Nice Jewish Girls. And I was beginning to try to hook into being funny, which later became a stronger part of the show. But I wasn't political at all, you know. I wasn't marching in Washington I just was too self-absorbed. But that's the picture that I presented to people.

0: the only entry in our archive with two Wainwrights performing on the same song together. Loudon Wainwright III and daughter Lucy Wainwright Roach performing the song called You Can't Fail Me Now, which was on the soundtrack that Loudon was talking about earlier that he worked on with Joe Henry, Strange Weirdos music from and inspired by the film Knocked Up. That is the first of our visits with Loudon Wainwright III. We will have more as we move through today's show. Loudon Wainwright III turned 80 years old last week. And, of course, we're fans. You can revisit this week's show and many others from the past by going to our website, acafe.com, A-C-A-F-E.com. And just ahead, we have new Phoebe Bridgers and new Leon Bridges. 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
0: You're listening to Acoustic Cafe. I'm Rob Reinhart. Perhaps you've heard Leon Bridges is embarking on a 4-EP release, which will comprise, in total, a new album called Happiness Anytime. It's a new sound for Leon, as he is using two-thirds of the band Jungle as the producers on the songs for Happiness Anytime. If you are familiar with Jungle and you're familiar with the full work of Leon Bridges, you hear they're kind of meeting in the middle here on the song called All Day, All Night on Acoustic Cafe.

some the new album from Beck and the song called Disappearing Act. And if it sounds familiar to you, that is because he is going back using the players that he used on the album Morning Phase, the album Sea Change, and Sea Change producer Nigel Godrich for Ride Lonesome. Before that, Leon Bridges out of Texas totally throwing things open and using Jungle, the band Jungle, two-thirds of the band Jungle, to produce a new series of EPs called Happiness Anytime. All Day, All Night is the name of that kind of bossa nova song that we heard from Leon Bridges. Not to be confused with Phoebe Bridgers, who released a brand new album, 16 tracks, called Lost Weekend. It is, to be charitable, a kind of meandering collection. She has a ton of guests that I feel are not used to their greatest extent. Here, the great mandolinist, who is a solo artist, a band member in so many outfits, Punch Brothers, Nickel Creek, Goat Rodeo, and so many more, Chris Thiele. And he does contribute to the track called Haunted on acoustic.

0: different types of playing from the same guy. That is Chris Thiele with Michael Daves and the song Sleep with One Eye Open, live here at Acoustic Cafe. And before that, we heard Chris contributing to the new Phoebe Bridgers album called Lost Weekend. The song was Haunted. Next hour on Acoustic Cafe, we have new Kev Moe, also Ryan Beatty, a great cover from Ken Pomeroy, plus more moments from past interviews with Loudon Wainwright III, who turned 80 years old last week.
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0: We're starting the second hour of Acoustic Cafe now. I'm Rob Reinhart. Thank you so much for listening today. One of the things we're doing on the program today is paying tribute to Loudon Wainwright III, who just turned 80 years old last week. Over the years, we have done many visits with Loudon. We have collected many songs with Loudon at various phases over the last 32 years of this program. And, of course, his career goes back to his debut in 1970. Last hour, we played some of those early songs because he revisited them in a 2008 album called Recovery. Several very good examples of a young man doing some very serious songwriting. Now I want to turn to the more humorous side of Loudon Wainwright III. In the late 1990s, he did a series of songs for both NPR and Nightline. He was commissioned to do those songs on topical matters. So in the late 90s, one of the things that he was asked to do was a song about the new Beatlemania that had started in 1996 when they released both the film and audio version of the Beatles anthology series.
3: Yeah, you know, I have written it. The people at NPR are great, and I've had about 20 things on over the last... I started writing them in 90, I guess, so it's been about 7 years.
4: And you bring them... You bring the songs to them.
3: Well, I bring it to them, or they call up, Tom Cole, the arts guy over there, will call me and say, give me a... Actually, this is an example of what I think... when the Beatles were going to get back together again, in so much as that they have had this demo that Lennon made, and then Paul and George and Ringo took it into the studio and supplemented it. Tom Cole at NPR called me and said, how about a Beatles song or about something about this? So I wrote this, which encompasses a lot of other... I guess most of whom are dead. it's that age thing, you know. I'm writing right about the age thing, but I think this is a terrific song, and they didn't use it.
4: Huh.
3: So the heck with that.
4: We'll use it.

0: See, I think that's a great tune. I don't know why they passed on that. Too morbid, maybe, but hey.
1: Beatles song recorded live here at Acoustic Cafe back in 1998. This week on the program, we are paying tribute to Loudon Wainwright III, who turned 80 years old last week. And now let's turn to that acting thing. We mentioned it last hour. Acting has been very much a part of his career for the last 50-plus years.
2: I've got a list of stuff here that's all either out or coming. I mean, you're doing a lot of stuff.
0: We tried to make it look that way.
2: Well, sure, it looks that way. Undeclared is coming on DVD now.
0: That is coming out in however many episodes that
2: lasted.
0: They didn't quite get a season. I think there's 20 or something episodes, and I'm in 9 of them, and there's a chapter or an added feature of me doing some songs at a club in Largo that they're going to include on the DVD.
2: And you and Rufus and Martha, all in the Aviator.
0: All in the Aviator.
2: That's an interesting idea. How did that
0: Well, Randy Poster, who was the music supervisor on that, I met him when I did a little cameo performance in a film called 28 Days. He just thought it might be a clever idea. I guess he pitched it to Mr. Scorsese, and Marty took the bait.
2: That's a great idea.
0: Yeah.
2: Then there's, what is this, 40-Year-Old Virgin?
0: Yeah, that's a Judd Apatow film. Judd created Undeclared, so I got 2 days work on that.
2: Good. Okay. Now, the last time we were talking about, this is before Big Fish came out, but you joked and you said, it is a small but pivotal role.
0: Mm-hmm.
2: And then I saw the movie and it was a great role. It was a pivotal role. It was mm-hmm. excellent. It was well done.
0: Thank you.
2: It got me thinking, are there parts that you want because you really think they are you, or... do you want to pretty much take anything and I'll give it a try. I'll try that. I'll try to be that person.
0: At this point, it would be the latter. I'll take anything I can get.
2: Well, and I don't mean to cast it that way. I don't mean to throw it out there and say, whatever comes your way. But are there things that you look at and say, I can really.
0: You have to believe that. I mean, you know, and there are certainly things that I see other people doing where I say to myself, hey, I could have done that. Why didn't I get that job?
2: Yeah.
0: I mean, I'm a character actor now, I guess. So you have to believe that you can do just about anything. At least convince yourself of that, to convince them, because so much of acting is convincing them to give you the job. The process of the audition, meeting with the director. I mean, it's the most humiliating, degrading. Unless, of course, you're established, you know, if you're someone like Steve Buscemi, then they just say, here, want to do this, want to do this, want to do that. Mm-hmm. But at my level, it's really a lot of auditioning and begging and pleading and wheedling.
2: You know, the other side of your career, where you're the main part of your career, where you go, people buy tickets to see you. There's no auditioning. You're not getting up on stage and if you play 3 songs they don't like you, you're out.
0: Yeah, I did that though in the beginning. Well, like everybody else.
2: Like everyone else. But I mean, you know, that is an interesting.
0: Well, fortunately, I have folk music to fall back on.
2: Oh, yeah, there it is. All right. Now you have a new song about Los Angeles.
0: Yeah.
2: Another one about Los Angeles.
0: Yeah. I'll play that one for you. This is called Gray in L.A. This winter, I'm sure you might have read about it or heard about it, that we had these incredible kind of biblical rainstorms in Southern California. Houses swept away, and out of all that moisture, this song somehow germinated and grew. A Sig Alert. Do you know what a Sig Alert is?
2: No.
0: Okay. It's something that's pretty indigenous to Los Angeles, or at least California. It has to do with, it was nothing to do with cigarettes. There was some guy called Sig, S-I-G, who invented a way to gauge traffic flow on freeways. So when you get a Sig Alert on the 405 or the 10, it basically means things are completely screwed up and you're going to be sitting there. Well, there's a Sig Alert on the 405, you know, so that's what a Sig Alert is. Lori David is Larry David's wife, Larry David from Curb Your Enthusiasm and Seinfeld, very, very active politically person. And the last reference, which people should know about, is Brad Gray, who is a very powerful TV movie producer. He's Mr. Big.
2: Mr. Big.
0: So here's Gray in L.A.

That is great in L.A. The song did turn up on an album called Strange Weirdos, music from and inspired by the film Knocked Up, in which Loudon Wainwright III also appeared. You are listening to Acoustic Cafe. We are paying tribute to Loudon Wainwright III in parts through the program, and we'll get to one more from Loudon at the end of the show. Let's get to something new from Keb Mo. Keb Mo's brand new album is called The Breakdown. It is the most simple album he has done in decades. This song is called We Make Love.

you were wondering about the lasting effect of Harry Nilsson, singer and songwriter from the 60s and 70s, who's been gone better than 30 years, just listen to Ryan Beatty's new album, which is called Sweet Fortune. Ryan Beatty, most recently, having contributed 4 songs to the Cowboy Carter album from Beyonce and many, many others. He works with lots of people out in Los Angeles. The song there called Too Many Ways, brand new from Ryan Beatty. Keb Moe before that, and We Make Love. That is from Keb's new album, which is called The Breakdown. Going back now 20 years for a performance from our studios from Regina Spektor. She had 2 very successful independently released albums, 1111 and Songs. Then there was an album called Soviet Kitsch, which started independently and then kind of got picked up by a label. Then her official label debut was an album called Begin to Hope. On that tour, she dropped by our studios and played some older songs as well as newer songs, like this one from Songs called Prisoners.

0: many years ago, live here at Acoustic Cafe. That is Regina Spektor. Now, in 2006, she made her major label formal debut with the album Begin to Hope, but also performed that one for us from her second album, Songs, in 2002, an independent release. We just heard Prisoners. And ahead on the show, Ken Pomeroy pulling stuff from the parents, for sure. Also, interesting new solo work from Brandon Flowers, plus Monrovia earlier this year, and the Arcadian Wild a few weeks ago, live here.
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0: Before Fleetwood Mac exploded into the stratosphere, there was a version of the band that featured Bob Welch. Welch wrote and sang some of the band's best-known songs from 1971 to 74 until he resigned from Fleetwood Mac to be replaced by, wait for it, Stevie Nicks and Lindsey Buckingham. Now you're hearing the song from 1972's Bare Trees record called Sentimental Lady, which has been covered before. That is Bob Welch, who did the song again on his solo debut in 1977 with Stevie, Lindsey, Mick Fleetwood, and Christine McVie backing him up. And just now comes a brand new version from 23-year-old Oklahoma songwriter Ken Pomeroy. A new EP called Tonight's News features songs from Gillian Welch, no relation to Bob, John Denver, Jackson Browne, Woody Guthrie, and this version of Sentimental Lady on Acoustic Cafe.

from him, Brandon Flowers. It's a whole new deal on album number 4 called Thrasher. It's a country record. It really is unapologetically a country record. Brandon went to Nashville, worked with a different bunch of killers, those being Studio Killers, who play often in Nashville, creating these brand new songs, like that one called Miss America from the new album, which he said is based largely on his father's record collection. A lot of country music there. His father, at age 82, really approves of the new album. Before that, we heard a cover of Sentimental Lady from the 1970s, a Bob Welch composition for Fleetwood Mac. Then Bob covered it again and had a hit with it in the late 70s. Ken Pomeroy has just put out now an EP of covers. It's called Tonight's News, from 23-year-old singer and songwriter out of Oklahoma, Ken Pomeroy. Now something new from Monrovia. He had 4 EPs as he transitioned from kind of a pop hip-hop sound to this very calm, folky, Cat Stevens-like singer-songwriter persona. And Monrovia has really done well with that. From the album Bloodline, the song here is Little by Little.

0: live in our studios at Acoustic Cafe. The song Comes Around Again. The band is called The Arcadian Wild. They are well billed as a trio, but they came as a four-piece, of course, with their bassist in tow. They have a brand new album called Make It Out Alive, where you will find the original version of that that sounds much like that. And you can hear the full visit with The Arcadian Wild. 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Monrovia's new album this year is called Bloodline, and from that we heard the song Little by Little. And ahead on the program, a bit more of the Wainwright family history. Acoustic Cafe is made possible in part by The Arc, one of a select few nonprofit music venues in America, celebrating more than 60 years of history, presenting new, contemporary, and traditional music, storytelling, and building communities has been their mission since 1965, and The Arc is committed to that mission 300 nights each year. Information on The Arc's schedule, how to get involved, and more is at thearc.org.
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0: You're listening to Acoustic Cafe. I'm Rob Reinhart. On the show today, we are paying tribute to Loudon Wainwright III, who turned 80 years old last week, has been a linchpin for this program really since we started 32 years ago, and we have tried to keep up with the family over the years as well. In addition to Loudon Wainwright III, he has a sister, Sloan Wainwright. She is also a performing artist. Then there are the two children from the couple, Loudon Wainwright III and Kate McGarrigle. That would be Martha and Rufus Wainwright, both with long careers of their own, and a bit shorter career, because she took longer to get into it, Lucy Wainwright Roach. She is the child of Loudon Wainwright III and Suzzy Roach. By far, the most dramatic performer of all of the Wainwrights is son Rufus. In addition to lots of original songs that he has written, performed, recorded, there are vast interpretations of Broadway show tunes he has recreated to a T. A Judy Garland concert from the 1960s. He's created operas and had them staged around the world. And on the last album of truly original songwriting called Out of the Game in 2012, he created a song in tribute to his mother, Kate, who had died in 2010 from cancer. The song, delivered here a cappella, live in our studios, is called

0: Rufus Wainwright here at Acoustic Cafe back in 2012. The song called Candles, written for his late mother, Kate McGarrigle, who died in 2010. As I mentioned, the Wainwright connections are extensive. Blood relationships to Kate and Anna McGarrigle, of course, the Roaches through Suzy Roach, and Leonard Cohen. Yes, the late legend's daughter is Lorca Cohen, and her daughter's father is Rufus Wainwright. And Viva Catherine Wainwright Cohn has three parents because Rufus's husband is considered a deputy dad. We started the show with Rufus, Sister Martha, Teddy Thompson with their cover of Loudon Wainwright III's One Man Guy. That was from 2001. And that year, we had separate visits with both Wainwrights, and I asked Loudon about the song evolving from his version in 1985 to the cover by his son.
1: I was working on a record, writing for a record. Actually, this record wound up being produced by Richard Thompson, which is kind of ironic because when you go to the other end of the story, the Rufus end of the story, but I had moved from I'd moved away from New York and I'd split up with Suzy Roach and I was feeling isolated and sorry for myself, so I wrote this kind of song about selfishness and unhappiness and call One Man Guy. The guy that was helping me with my career then, I said, this is a great song. We should call the album One Man Guy. Paul Charles, this man that was kind of my manager then, said, you can't do that. They'll think you're gay. So I said, okay, you're right, I'm wrong. So we wound up calling the album I'm All Right, which is another tune on the record. But I always thought that One Man Guy was the best song on that record. So, you know, calendar pages flipping years ahead, you know, 15 years later, Rufus decides that he loves One Man Guy. And I hear that he's singing it in his show, and that pleases me. And then they're making the second record of his poses, and I hear he tells me, we cut One Man Guy with Punny, which is my daughter Martha, and Teddy Thompson, Rich's kid. I think, wow, that's cool. And then I hear it, and it's kind of the definitive version of the song. So it's a nice, interesting story.
2: People will know when they see this show the kind of a guy I am. They'll understand what I stand for, what I just can't stand.

0: The kind of a guy. Try to do that macho thing there at the end.
1: Thank you so much.
2: Thank you.
3: 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The song One Man Guy. And happy 80th birthday. That was last week. Loudon Wainwright III at 80. We'll be back in just a moment to wrap everything up here and tell you all about next week.
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3: So glad you were able to join us for this 80th birthday celebration for Loudon Wainwright III. Thank you so much. And happy belated birthday to Loudon Wainwright. 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Have a great week.
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0: Exploring Science in the Sea. Most parents wouldn't be pleased if you told them that their baby looks nothing like them. But some fish parents might be happy at such a description. The lack of resemblance could make it more likely that their offspring will reach adulthood. The newborns of many fish, squid, and other species look nothing like the adults. These larvae have big fin extensions, transparent bodies, long tendrils, and other odd features. Some of these features make them slower and less maneuverable, so it's harder for them to get away from predators. And some make them easier to see. But the odd appearance may provide a big advantage. The larvae may be mimicking jellyfish or other creatures that are either dangerous or just not worth the effort to catch. So predators leave them alone. A recent study supports that conclusion. Biologists looked at thousands of pictures snapped by divers at night, mainly from a site near Palm Beach, Florida. The images allowed the scientists to see the larvae alive and in their natural environment. Before that, biologists had been limited to seeing mainly colorless, damaged specimens that had been collected in nets and preserved in jars. The pictures showed the larvae of many species of fish and other creatures.
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0: Beats, knowledge, and flavor, baby. It's the Hip Hop Chronicles, that mix show designed to keep hip hop alive and keep you informed. I'm Mike Nice. Welcome back to another dope show as usual. Well, tonight is Angie Don't Stop Radio, so get ready for Chuck D, Wildman Steve, and Flatline and Kyle with that Rap Station News. Second half of the show is all about the old school block party. So y'all get ready to have fun and hear some good music. Right now, Chuck D, take it away, baby.
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3: 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Let's get into it. Get it on, your hip-hop state of mind. 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Anyway, we continue on. Another And You Don't Stop radio show, 120-minute epicenter of hip-hop and rap music. I am your man, Chuck D. Let's go. We're going to go into this classic archive to show you how long we've been doing it right, and definitely doing it stronger and louder than anything you ever heard in respect and dignity of hip-hop and rap music before. Hip-hop gods is actually the longest heirloom, I should say, of the And You Don't Stop radio show and also Rap Station. And we also have another incredible segment, which also will be buoyed by and really projected strong by the Rap Station in the network, and as well as And You Don't Stop radio show. That's called Planet Earth, Planet Rap. So we're going to highlight at least my segments in the show tonight, which will also tell you in a 120-minute epicenter of hip-hop and rap music, we got our segments coming across like no other hip-hop radio show on the planet, damn it. Anyway, I'm going to play this song, Kool Moe Dee, my brother. I talked to him earlier this week about some things that he and I were actually doing, and right now I'm going to reach back into this archive from 2020. Kool Moe Dee and Earth, Wind & Fire. It's called Body, okay? KMDNA, EWF, Hook Up, classic, coming at you. Also brought to you and curated by the one and only Flatline. Right here, right now, And You Don't Stop radio show. Look how they get creative with this.

up? It's Flatline from Hip Hop Gods Radio, here to shine the spotlight on new music by your favorite classic hip hop artists. This week, literally no introduction is needed, so we're going to keep it short and sweet. The legendary super hip hop god Kool Moe Dee is back, and he's back in a big way with a monster new single. No word yet if the new album is in the works, but hip hop fans worldwide should cross their fingers that it happens. Listen how sharp Moe Dee is on this one. If this is any indication, the legend is going to return at the top of his game. Enough talking, let's get right into it, because the celebration can't stop and won't stop. Ladies and gentlemen, featuring the legendary Earth, Wind, and Fire. I'll say it again. Featuring the legendary Earth, Wind, and Fire, this is Super Hip Hop God, one of the greatest ever, the legendary Kool Moe Dee, with his brand new single, Bodium. Right here, right

0: stack the deck. Odds against us, it don't matter. God is in us. When we tapping, it ain't just rapping. We drop balls in, made it happen. DJ scratching, made it backspin. Train the craftsmen to fade the black wind from a dead level to a love perpendicular. Embody them with love in particular.
1: All right, good people. That's the one and only Kool Moe Dee and Earth, Wind & Fire. Called Body. Right here on the And You Don't Stop radio show. We got action packed. Matter of fact, the other side of the world, we also would like to say we're all set for KZAX airing the show via the Pacifica Network. Also, that will be headed up by the man who reached out to me, Rick Chime, who will be playing right about in a few minutes on this And You Don't Stop radio show tonight. We got Wild Man Steve. Songs in the Right Direction. That's right, where he is. That's, he's going to reach and classically bring you some Tribe Called Quest. And also, we're going to bring some others by the one and only legend, Wild Man Steve. Speaking of Wild Man Steve, Songs in the Right Direction. Also, like I told you, there has a Tribe Called Quest scenario with Leaves of New School and Roots, cloned with Dice, Roar, and Mars, and also the Animal Gang on Animal, played by the Triple OG legend, Grand Archive. Now, I'm going to bring the noise to you, playing some Run the Jewels, also West Side Gun and Black Thought, and also some Ski, and also KRS-One, in case you have forgotten, you better not. Anyway, right now we're going to go right into this. The Funky Break is also the hit radio, that's right, the bass hit radio bonus track brought to you by Chairman Mao, Matt Urgency, and it's also going to be Rick Chime, who also returns to And You Don't Stop, hip-hop artist, radio, and podcaster, creator, wordsmith, also writer and storyteller, new single called Rockwell. Chairman Mao says, quote, Rick Chime reminds us that lyrics and storytelling matter. Lyrics like hope is needed, but you can't wash your skin with it. And Flint can't drink hope. Nope. Also, you can hear the rest of the lyrics on Rick Chime's song, Rockwell. And we'd also like to thank Rick Chime for bringing another radio show via the Pacifica Network, KZAX, to the And You Don't Stop radio show. So right now, with no further ado, this is Rick Chime. And you can catch the Instagram at Rick Chime, RickChyme, right here for his second time on the And You Don't Stop radio show. I'm Chuck D. Catch me on the other side, also at the end of the show, for songs that mean something to archive, ready to kick some noise, and also at the end of the show, where we'll be getting ready and ramping right up into that Rap Station Super app, which is right around our corner, which will open up the necessity servicing for rappers and hip-hop like it's supposed to. I'm Chuck D.

sleep. Lazy afternoon in the Michigan summer. Fishing with the moon as I drift to a slumber. Soaring by her bouncing with the aura of Norman Rockwell, like the water. Sean Corey brought rewindings or Dwayne Johnson.

0: Welcome to the Hip Hop Chronicles. I'm Chuck D, and we are going to start the show with songs that mean something, powered by the And You Don't Stop radio show at rapstation.com.
1: There's glory in the legends of this hard muscle life, and there's poetry in each season made of sweat and strife. 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
2: To the hip, hip, the hop, you don't stop. Stop the effects with that real hip hop. Hey, yo, check it out, man. We listening to our peeps, man. You know what I'm saying? We listening to that. Don't stop.
3: No, I mean, Chuck D. Chuck.
2: What up, Chuck? Let's get at it. Get at it.
0: Thank you, Dos Effects. We got plenty of songs that mean something and much more. Truly, I'm Chuck D, the Dark Dick Clark, now the Don. As much as the late, great Don Cornelius will bring the noise until you're feeling us much more. Rap songs change the whole entire world. Change the earth and thought, soul, music, and meaning. Four songs in this segment are always songs that mean something coming at you. That's right. Last week on the segment that Flatline and I share, Can You Hear Me Now, Hip Hop Gods segment. New songs by classic rap artists. You hear Flotation, Hip Hop Gods Radio, powered by Rap Station. Hip Hop Gods with classic rap goes on and on. Run the Jewels.

0: Killer Mike, Run the Jewels 4. We don't run the jewels right here. And you Don't Stop Radio Show. Songs that mean something.
1: Yo, y'all know who this is. This is that lover you're listening to. And you Don't Stop with my man Just D. Yeah, boy.
2: Yo, what's up, y'all? This is Scorpio from Grandmaster Flash and the Furious Five. Yo, now you're listening to Yeah, and you Don't Stop with my man Chuck D and crew. All right? This is hip-hop. 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
5: 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Yeah.
6: 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It's 4 days straight.

0: After that was Run the Jewels 4, a few words for the firing squad. Radiation off the Run the Jewels. That's the LP and Killer Mike coming at you. That's right. They were supposed to go on a big tour in 2020, but they're going to be going around in the 21. You guarantee that when things get a little safer, they're going to be there smashing the house. We go back to Backspin of the Week. Artists and collab cuts played here. 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The Bomb Squad, like collective of graphic artists, illustrators, always looking to shed artists and their art in a brighter light. 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We start this one off by playing some West Side Gun. It's called Ishka Bibbles featuring Black Thought. The album is Who Made the Sunshine. We're going to back that one up with Skeet, rising MC on the East Coast coming out of Virginia Beach, Virginia. Former battle rapper and entrepreneur, Skeet has returned to reinvent his journey in hip-hop. He recently dropped his second release, Reasonably Ill 2, in collaboration with Canadian Big Pop. Also, they recruited both Sauce Money and Jazz O for his recent conceptual project, paying homage to Jay-Z's Reasonable Doubt and Nas Illmatic. Be on the lookout for his smooth punchlines and wise street vernacular. Ski's latest single, The Illest, featuring his late grandmother, Grandma Queen, and shows on Ski's ability for creative storytelling and songwriting combined with his smooth vocals at top of a soulful production. Big Bob. Right now, let's go. Let's not waste no time. West Side Gun, featuring Black Thought, Ishka Bibble, and also, and that's off the Who Made the Sunshine album, and Ski, called The Illest, off his album, Reasonably Ill 2, right here, right now. Let's go! I'm Chuck D.
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0: 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What's up? It's Pharrell. 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
1: Yo, what up? What's going on? It's your man LL Cool J, and you are listening to Rap Station, the world's loudest rap radio internet work. It's crazy, you know what I mean?
2: And Lord, I'm just gonna talk to you a little bit this morning about this. 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

tigers, bears, no constipation. Quick draw and you out while you contemplating. 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

That's Ski, the illest, Virginia Beach, Virginia. Album's called Reasonably Ill 2, released in 2020. Label is called Elite Sound International, produced by Big Bob. Social media, you can go on Instagram, it's called at the God Ski. Okay? And that's THEGODSKI on Instagram. And that's what I got as far as the information. Before that, West Side Gun featuring Black Thought. Ishka Bibble, who made the sunshine, is the name of the album. And right here, we're going to continue on saying, you know, we in this section, this area of songs, plays new names under the radar. Lesser played artists like Ski send your music to us just like others have done. I'm Chuck D. Sin. Submit one MP3 only to And You Don't Stop at channelzero.net. Jim and Mal will curate it. Try your best to make one clean limit of one MP3 song in a short description, short paragraph file with the song and your art is all about. That's very important. Also, we continue to push the issue. 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Get that upgraded. I should say upgraded. 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Now, this is the Can You Hear Me Now Hip Hop Gods segment with Flatline from Hip Hop Gods, also shared by yours truly. We're going to just go right into this. It's where classic rap goes on and on and on past the break of dawn. This week on the Hip Hop God segment, Flatline would like to highlight, along with me, Black by KRS-One from his 23rd album, Between the Protests, dropping

0: check it out. Right here, Daniel Don't Stop Radio Show, Hip Hop God segment, songs that mean something. I'm Chuck D.
1: Don't be afraid. Don't be ashamed. We want black power. We want black power. We want black power.

0: I'm Strong Island's finest wild man, Steve, the triple OG, your host for Songs in the Right Direction. Shout out to my fellow OG, triple OG, Chuck D, the host of And You Don't Stop. Also, big shout out to my man. Oh, yeah, my man, sitting next to my man right here, Flatline, double OGGM, also the host of Hip Hop Gods. All right. I hope you have a good week. We got some good music for you. Set it off tonight with new music from Animal Gang, celebrating the 25th anniversary of the Roots' Illadelph Half-Life, and celebrating the 30th anniversary of A Tribe Called Quest with the Low End Theory. The Animal Gang, which consists of Don Street, Chaos the MC, Mike Hand, Jamil Honesty, Seneca the Misfit, Black Atlas, and OZ, introduced the second single off the upcoming album, Don't Feed the Animals. On Animal, the crew switches gears, creating a conceptual-driven stunner about brotherly love, truly showing that strength in numbers is more than a motto, but a way of life. Here's the Animal Gang with On Animal, right here on And You Don't Stop. Let's get it!
1: Yo, yo, yo, you rocking with your boy Mally from the 612, and you're currently listening to Strong Island's finest, the triple OG, Wild Man Steve in the building. Yeah.

0: Boy, that joint reminds you of Earth, Wind, and Fire's Keep Your Head to the Sky. That was the Animal Gang on Animal from their upcoming album, Don't Feed the Animals.
1: Definitely don't feed those animals, please. Especially the two-legged ones. They're the worst. Four legs, I can understand, but two legs, never, never feed them. They are destructive.
0: And be on the lookout for the Animal Gang. I'll be definitely playing more of their music in the future. Illadelph Half-Life is the third studio album by hip-hop band The Roots, released September 24th back in 1996. It features a tougher and broader sound than their previous album, Do You Want More?, which came out in 1995. The album also contains integration of program drums and guest contributions by R&B musicians. Okay, wow, man. Such as Amel LaRue, D'Angelo, as well as jazz musicians such as David Murray, Steve Coleman, Cassandra Wilson, Graham Haynes. In 1998, the album was selected as one of the Source's 100 Best Rap Albums in 2006. The album was selected as one of Hip Hop's Connections 100 Best Rap Albums from 1995 to 2005. The master tapes for that album were destroyed in a fire at a Universal Studios backlot in 2008. Here's The Roots with Clones right here on Songs in the Right Direction. No, you know what you got to do. Let's get it.
2: 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This is DJ Shadow. 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

0: The Roots with Clones featuring Dice Roy, Mars. Taken from their third studio album, Illadelph Half-Life, released 25 years ago today. Shout out to The Roots doing their thing, still putting it down. Doing the Jimmy Fallon show, Monday through Friday, all right? What's up? Shout out to everybody out there in Philly, the city of brotherly love. I got some family down in Philly. I haven't been down in Philly in a good minute, y'all. You know? In the background, that's how you should get it in back in the day with the joints. Woo! Got a little bit of gas. Sing, sing. We're hearing also, it's got to be real, Cheryl Lynn joint, too. She was on that CBS label, the pink label. That's some DJ talk. The Low End Theory is the second studio album by hip-hop group A Tribe Called Quest, released on September 24th, 1991. Largely produced by group member Q-Tip. I don't know why I said that, but I do say Q-Tip. It's a departure from the group's debut album, People's Instinctive Travels in the Paths of Rhythm, which came out in 1990. Enveloping a minimalist sound that combines bass, drum breaks, and jazz samples. Lyrically, the album features social commentary, wordplay, humor, and interplay between group members Q-Tip and Five Dog. Rest in peace. Here's A Tribe Called Quest with Scenario, featuring the leaders of the new school, right here on Songs in the Right Direction, y'all. Let's get it!
1: It's your boy Skeezo, a.k.a. the bad guy, the State Fly. And right now I'm rocking out with Wild Man Steve on your Don't Stop Radio. Strong Island, stand up. Salute.

0: A Tribe Called Quest, with Scenario featuring Leaders of the New School from their Low End Theory album. Shout out to Leaders of the New School, Charlie Brown, Dinko D, Busta Rhymes, Cut Monitor Milo. Wow. From my hometown, Chill City, Uniondale, You Strong, as we call it now. In the years since its release, The Low End Theory has garnered recognition from music critics and writers as a milestone in alternative hip-hop. Alternative hip-hop, what's that? The album is regarded as Fife Dawg's breakout and is credited for helping launch rapper Busta Rhymes' successful solo career. The album's influence on artists in hip-hop, R&B, and other genres has been attributed to the group's lyricism and Q-Tip's production, which bridged the gap between jazz and hip-hop. It is widely regarded as one of the greatest albums of all time, appearing on many best album lists by music critics and writers alike. Classic album. If you haven't gotten that album, go out there and cop this. It's a classic. Legendary black actor, filmmaker, playwright, novelist, and composer, as well as producer, Melvin Van Peebles, died the other day. He was a star in the blaxploitation movie Sweet Sweet back in 1971. That was a big thing back in the day. I remember my parents went to see that movie. They went to the Roosevelt Movie Theater, and they saw that. That was like the start of blaxploitation movies, and I enjoyed him. I also enjoyed seeing him and his son Mario work together on projects. It was good to see that, because you very rarely do you see a father-son, black male and black, father and son working together in the television or movies, so forth. So that was good to see that. My man definitely had his swag up all the time. And the Fugees, yes, the Fugees got back together. They did a performance the other day out here in New York. And I'm glad that they're back and they're out there touring. Great group. Shout out to Lauryn Hill, Roz Michelle, and my man. My man. Who's my man? I forgot his name. Oh, Wyclef Jean.
1: You can't forget Wyclef. Come on, Stevie. How can you forget this guy? He's the brains of the group. Oh, my goodness. What is wrong with you? Let's get it together, Steve. Come on, man. What the heck?
0: Anyway, my time is up. Time for me to take two steps to get the heck on out of here. We got more show coming up.
1: See you next week. I'm out.
2: Hey. Beats, knowledge, and flavors, the Hip Hop Chronicles. I'm Mike Nice. Big shout out to Chuck D, Wildman Steve, and Flatline. And, yeah, y'all stay right there, man. Old School Block Party's up next. I'm Mike Nice. Let's get it.
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5: 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Former State Attorney General Treg Taylor is running a campaign closely aligned with President Trump, with an emphasis on attracting new investment to the state and lowering energy costs. 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As the election season heats up, we'll hear from candidates for governor, starting with Treg Taylor, on the next Talk of Alaska.